0: Larea heads it down. Carbonu can't get there. Sargent does. Nice touch to get away from the attentions of Miller. And then he plays into space for a sprinting Carbonu, but Mamadou Fofana for New England sends it all the way back to Matt Turner. Charlie, you're right. The Revs are the team in control right now.
1: They are. They're in a good groove right now. They're on the front foot. The back line is playing higher up the pitch, and TFC do not have the high-end sprinters when you're talking about across the league, the top players with maximum velocity. Josh Sargent, he's quick, but he's not fast. And then you look at the wingers, also not very quick. So the Reds can take those risks now.
0: Sands, just shy halfway on the left, lost a four. That's a decent ball for a sprinting Miller. Zimmerman will watch it over the line. Walker Zimmerman, two-time defender of the year in MLS, five times best 11. Here you see in Nashville, started at Dallas. One of the class acts in the league. He's exceeded expectations coming into the league and had a terrific career. Marko Mitrovic, a picture of health on the sideline with his graying beard. There's a team function the other day, and true to the scouting report, Marko Mitrovic visited every table with a positive message, even coming off a loss 2 days later. He just wanted to help build the culture and the camaraderie. All the different departments were there, and I was there to witness it, and it's just good management. He doesn't rule top down. It's more the hub of the wheel, the fulcrum approach that we saw from Stevie Nichol years ago.
1: Yeah, you want to be in contact, and you want to know what's happening around your team, not only with individuals in the team, but the people that work for the club, the people that help this club move forward. You want them to feel involved and included.
0: Getting involved again, Harrison whips in across after a great team move down the right on the clearance. Carlos nods it backwards, and the Revs get the ball again. Toronto spending a lot of time chasing the ball right now as Carlos has it. Gets it inside. Brooklyn Reigns thinks about a shot, goes for the cross instead. Oh, Turgeman is bundled from behind by Larea. It will be just a goal kick. Turgeman wants to know why it's not a foul. He said it was an arm extended. He's not going to get the call.
1: No, and rightfully so. It's a nudge in the back, but he missed the header. It's one of those plays where you get an open shot, you miss, and the little contact that you felt, you're screaming for a penalty, but
0: you're
1: ultimately
0: not gonna get rewarded
1: you missed
0: by the
1: your
0: referee
1: chance.
0: In most cases.
1: Yeah.
0: Harrison looking really lively on the right. His 57th MLS appearance, including his stint that started over 10 years ago with NYCFC. And now two with New England, 14 goals, 13 assists. And in his previous life as a pigeon, he had one assist and two career starts against Toronto for NYC. Long ball by Matt Turner. Second ball won by Yusuf, who's been a vacuum cleaner here. Gets the ball now, shields it away from Kusevich. Now forward targeting Turgeman. Intelligent header by Zimmerman, and he finds Jackson Gilman, who came up from Toronto FC 2, their second team, from Pennsylvania, though. Sargent took a nudge there from Kohler. Turnabout, fair play, no foul call from Joe Dickerson. The Revs pick up the second ball again. Exquisite pass there, Carlos to find Yusuf. On the right side of midfield, New England with the ball. Minute 25, 0-0 game. Carlos, Harrison. Game recognizes game. Harrison goes far post, but alertly, Luca Gavin snatches out of the air. He's a little too close to the keeper on the cross, and he fires out for the layoff from Mihailovic through midfield. Dorch was pulled down, and Brooklyn Reigns takes a yellow card for a tactical foul pretty early in this game. Maybe not a necessary foul there, Charlie.
1: Yeah, it's one of those things you're taught as a youngster. If you get beat in midfield and the player is going to clearly get into your defensive half unimpeded, you foul him then and there. That's a professional foul from Brooklyn Reigns. And even though he's in midfield and you don't want your midfielders picking up yellow cards, I feel like Brooklyn Reigns is one of those players that you say
0: he's smart enough.
1: He's not reckless.
0: But he is playing the role of the destroyer, so he's going to have to be just a little bit more measured as there's an offside flag up against Jackson Gilman getting forward from the left fullback position for Toronto. Rez will restart just shy of midfield. Apple TV is telling us that Jack Harrison has already completed 19 passes, and we're only 25 and a half minutes into this game. Very active, looking fit. Rebs have the ball on his right side. It's Carlos back to a retreating Kohler. Right on halfway. Takes a little bit of the space. Goes back to Carlos. Heel. Reigns. Carlos. A lot of short passing from New England. Trying to open things up here. Draw him in and then short, long. Kohler feigned the big switch. Again, the Rebs now putting multiple passes together as Dorsch comes through the ankles of Reigns. Because Dorsch presents the figure of a hard man. He's already laid the lumber a couple times.
1: Yeah, he's playing tough. He's breaking up plays. He's fouling. He's close to getting his first yellow card as well.
0: Nice turn by Harrison. He finds a feet of Turgeman top of the box, but then his pass forward for Polster just offline, and it's cleared out by Toronto, who've done that a bunch. They've just cleared their lines and allowed the Revs to restart midfield, and New England will take that all day on the road. Carlos finds Youssef back to goal. He spins top of the penalty circle. I'll make that the center circle. He goes wide. Polster. Jack Harrison back to Polster at the end line, in the box, stands up across, it's open in the box, oh, Miller leaped over Turgeman, hit it with his back. Toronto get it out to midfield, but can't find Sargent, won by Fofana and then Kohler. Another half chance for New England.
1: It's great movement off the ball from Matt Polster.
0: Harrison with the scissors, then overcooks across, goes behind. Loose pass, Carlos made the run to the far post, he wasn't thrilled about that, but the bottom line is this: Jack Harrison is torturing the left side of the Toronto defense, and Matt Polster is helping out. They're getting a lot of action from that side.
1: But again, Brad, just like we saw them play against Toronto at Gillette Stadium, nothing's coming from it. They have to figure out a way to score from these opportunities. They're 2v1. They have the advantage. They find good gaps in the attacking third, but they're missing that final touch, that final pass, that final shot, and this is how you put teams away, especially on the road.
0: 28 minutes in, 0-0 game. Dorsch takes a bump, runs right into Reigns. Youssef, he's fouled, and he's getting the persistent infringement warning from the referee now. Reigns, he gives a knowing look to Dickerson, who's having a further word with Dorsch, who fouled both Youssef and Reigns on that sequence, but he still doesn't have a yellow card. Al Hassan is up and is okay. One of the smaller players on the field, but he is made out of some special stuff. Al Hassan Youssef, he bounces back, and it's a concerned look on the face of Robin Fraser. Can you believe this is their 20th season already? Seems like they're just an expansion team, Toronto FC, at least to me. And this is their first home game since the World Cup break because of all the World Cup matches. And you feel like some of the excitement from the period that they had in 2016 to 2019 has somewhat dissipated.
1: That's putting it politely, Brad.
0: That's how we do it here, Charlie. This isn't Reddit. To the inside, this is Sands. Why not put it politely when you can? There are plenty of people out there who are making a lot of money off of doing it the other way, but not going to be me until it's time to do it for real. Here is Payton. Has a couple runners. Could this be the opening for doing it? Turgeman, top of the box, slides it inside, but he couldn't connect with Miller. It's not a lot of conviction in that pass, but not a lot of conviction in the play out of the back from Toronto. They give it right back to New England, who throw it in quickly, find Carlos.
1: And that play there, Brad, with Peyton Miller at the top of the box, that highlights to me why he is a left back in the end. He's not aggressive in being selfish.
0: Good combination play here. Harrison for Heel. Carlos squares it, earns another corner kick. Zimmerman was there, had some help with Kusevich, but...
1: Yeah, it's just a Walker Zimmerman being in the right spot, deflects it out for a corner from Carlos Heel's cross. But Peyton Miller is 20 yards from goal. He's got three defensive players from TFC in front of him, but they're dropping into their own 18, and he's looking pass, pass, pass, instead of just take your shot.
0: Rez goes short with the corner. They scored off of one of these against Atlanta 3 weeks ago at home. Harrison. Ooh. Oh, nice pass for Carlos. Into the box, Carlos. Now Polster palmed away there at the near post by Gavin. Another chance for New England. Not a lot of power in that shot. I'm not sure he had a lot of time to get backlift on it. But the Reds are getting into dangerous spots with the ball.
1: He had plenty of time to do anything
0: not
1: he
0: a lot
1: wanted.
0: There's not a lot of room, though, to shoot, though.
1: Well, he had two options. It's near post or far post, and he chose the wrong option. From that instance,
0: you're talking like a striker.
1: You got to curl it to the far
0: post. You're talking like a striker, Charlie. The Reds go short with it again.
1: He had much more time than he thought.
0: Yeah, look at the replay. You're right. Here is Yusuf Carlos. Into the box for Fofana. His shot is squibbed wide. Revs thought it was a corner, but no, it's going to be a goal kick. Fofana, you don't see him usually bark like that, so I think that they may have gotten that one wrong. It's hard to see. I think it was Sargent who may have gotten the shoelace on it. Anyway, it's going to be a goal kick.
1: Nothing makes me chuckle more than when center backs have that opportunity to run forward because if it's a set piece, and then all of a sudden you see them trying to make striker runs. Fofana's eyes got so big. He said, here's my chance.
0: Well, the Reds wouldn't care where the goal came from now. And Mitrovic is complaining to the referee that Toronto's wasting time at home in the 33rd minute of a 0-0 game. They're playing for a draw at home. You got to be kidding. They are the draw specialists. Eight on the year. And that tells you a lot. Bounding ball in behind, Katurjanin, but a brief two-game goal-scoring pattern broken last week. He had a couple of half chances. They didn't really get the ball to him much in the Houston game.
1: But, Brad, it shouldn't surprise anyone because given TFC know they are not the better team here, you're thinking, well, let's just get a point rather than zero.
0: Well, they caught... The lip readers caught Leo Messi telling a teammate against Spain, we can't play with these guys. And right, they hardly got a shot off in 90 plus minutes. And Toronto, I'm not saying it's that extreme, but it's almost that extreme right now.
1: Well, to even go back to Messi, just how sad it was for him to say, I had nothing left in that final, you know, to hopefully surprise his father with a World Cup trophy he couldn't attend. It's just heartbreaking.
0: Reds with the ball in the attack. Harrison turns to face, top of the D. Goes for Turgeman. Good turn. Ooh. Ooh. Still going. Turgeman left-footed shot. Oh, it deflected off of Larea behind. No, not a corner.
1: No,
0: he just pulled it.
1: Squibbed it. It's a great play from Harrison into the striker who's able to just wiggle free. And Dort Turgeman does a good job of creating space for himself, but It's on his left foot, and he tries to find the far post, and it's kind of in between a shot and a cross. Ends up missing all Revs players and the TFC goal.
0: Revs with 68% possession through now 34 minutes on the road. Can they make it pay? They have created chances. They have not scored yet. Another good build-up here. Harrison for Polster. Turgeman takes it. Facing the goal. Now angles it left on the dribble. Has it briefly taken off him by Zimmerman, wearing a short haircut. He used to have the long flowing locks. Now Turgeman lays it off for Fofana. Reds keep possession in midfield. Kohler coming up on the Sports Illustrated Tickets Halftime Report. We'll give you Charlie's analysis, first half stats, look around MLS and more. 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The Reds have not surrendered possession while I was reading that promo. Here is Harrison. Puts air under the cross. Miller, he got blocked off by Larea, and the goalkeeper, Gavrin, punches clear. Larea, I think, got collided with by Miller head-to-head, and they're both down. I think the foul is going to go against Miller, and they're going to ask for medical attention. That was inadvertent.
1: Yeah, collision of the heads. Larea was just standing there, almost as if he was trying to shield Peyton Miller from having a clear run. And Peyton Miller stopped, but his body continued into the back of Larea, and just their heads collided, the back of Larea into the forehead of Peyton Miller. And you're hoping they're all
0: right.
1: Yeah,
0: no question. That's why they stop these games now. You don't want to mess with that. And they're showing the Toronto subs, Franklin Edwards, Henry Vilsaint, among them for the home team. We're already ready to revolution complement of subs, but the Red Wings, they've gotten so much out of Peyton Miller here so far. And they are going to, wow, look at that. Miller may be done. Griffin Yao getting set to come in. Rest of the bench for Toronto, Derek Etienne, Monlouis, Coelho, Arif DeSabo, available. He started last time. Raheem Edwards, William Yarborough, Malik Henry, I already mentioned, Drew Anthony Vilsaint. So that's a loss, certainly, and you just hope that they're not, they didn't hesitate to make the sub. Richie Larea is sitting up. Peyton Miller is not. Eric Schmidt and the rest of the medical team for the Revs out there, as is the Toronto staff. This would be the 18th appearance for Yao, his eighth off the bench. Taking another look at it, Harrison put the cross up into the air, Charlie, and Miller trying to attack it, ran into the back of Richie Larea's head. And Miller is up and getting bandaged now.
1: At first glance, I didn't think it met the level of that seriousness. But again, you can never tell with head injuries. That's the danger of it. In the past, they bandage themselves up and they just go out and play. Now we are so much more advanced in the medical sciences department that these physios know exactly how to treat head injuries.
0: Speaking, not to in any way minimize the seriousness of these two potential head injuries, since you bring it up, 10 years cancer-free, brother.
1: Oh, thank you, man.
0: It's great to see.
1: Thank you.
0: Great to see you. I know you shout out your doctors, but you show a lot of courage, and well done.
1: Thank you. Anybody that's ever had to deal with cancer or someone around them who has had cancer, it's everywhere. And once you experience it, it never leaves your mind completely. You gotta pull this strength that you didn't know you had within, and then... You know, you try and live the best life you can, ultimately knowing that things can change at any minute. So make the most of the time that you have.
0: Well, you make good on that every day. I see how you live. And you were pretty positive spirit before that, but I'm sure this, you've had a couple of big events.
1: Yeah, you could say that.
0: Good to see you still smiling. Good to see Peyton Miller.
1: I'm still here.
0: And the head athletic trainer for the Reds just gave the substitute sign to the bench. It looks like a big lump on the head of Peyton Miller that's bandaged. He doesn't want to leave, but not for me to diagnose, but he does not look clear-eyed, and I think that's the Eric's making the right call there. And Peyton not happy about it, but he also looks like he's not entirely his best self right now. You don't want to take a chance. Oh, it's the snap of the head sometimes. It's not even the contact, Charlie.
1: Yeah. And that's one of the misconceptions of concussions, is it has to be a head injury. And
0: yeah,
1: it could be whiplash, there's no head contact.
0: And the brain bouncing off the yes. cranium from the inside, that's where a lot of the damage happens. So Griffin Yao on for Peyton Miller. We've got a lengthy injury delay. It's now the 40th minute. And you just hope for the best. 2 goals and 2 assists on the season for Griffin. This is a big opportunity for him. Reds are getting a lot out of Miller down the wing, and it's been sort of stop-start for Yao. See what he can deliver here. Looks like Larea is going to try to get back on the field with a bandage on his head and soldier on. He's not back on the field yet. He's stroked forward by Walker Zimmerman all the way through to Revolution goalkeeper Matt Turner. Came into the game with the second best save percentage in MLS this season, nearly 77%. Leads the league in goals prevented and goals added. Their modern metrics is offside flag is off against New England. Dor Turgeman making the run in behind. And that Turner, exceptional. And Mitrovic liked the idea even though the flag went up.
1: There are certain plays that happen during the run of play that may result in a foul, may result in a mistake, may result in an offside. But for coaches, it's the idea. How was the team trying to infiltrate the back line? How were they trying to create mismatches? And if the idea is right, the execution can be off a million times. But you know to eventually click with the
0: team.
1: Yeah,
0: and it also puts a thought in the mind of the back four, right? So now they have to drop off more, and then they can get to the feet of Turgeman. He's putting the pressure on again here as it bounced through to Gavrin. Probably fortunate to still have a clean sheet, but the Reds have yet to cash in here. We should have a lot of added time at the end of this first half. We're into the 42nd minute. Toronto 0, Revolution 0. Great aerial win there by Kohler, but second ball picked up by Mihailovic for Toronto. Now here's Simmer Mancic. Now Corbinu. Corbinu taking on Sands. Corner of the box on the near right side. Has support. The person of Simmer Mancic. Oh, good ball in, but it doesn't connect with Sargent. Bounce through to Turner. Easy claim for the Reds goalkeeper who rolls it out. Simmer Mancic, good delivery there, Charlie.
1: It was a good delivery, but Matt Turner had it covered. He was in a perfect position to meet that cross.
0: Here's Corbinu again against Sands. Goes the other way this time. Oh, somehow sneaks it in near post. It came off of Sands, and I think it came off of Turner as well, who had the near post covered low, but not tightly enough higher up. And against the run of play, Toronto has taken a 1-0 lead just before halftime.
1: Just extremely unlucky here for New England Revolution, and I know luck is not a big word that is a word that, you know, when you're thinking about coaches, Marco Mitrovic can't stand the word luck. He says you create your chances either good or bad, and here you see Will Sands is defending Corbinu one-on-one. He's just retreating towards his goal, and then he tries to make a block on his left foot as Corbinu's cutting it across the box, and that deflection takes it past Matt Turner at his near post, and even Matt Turner reacts, but it's a little too late, comes off his boot into the goal, and TFC were outpossessed 75% to 25% at the moment. This has been so one-sided, 7-1 in favor of New England Revolution, and here, TFC get on the board first. And we talked about it earlier, Brad. If the Reds don't take advantage of those opportunities they get, the half chances, the balls that they've been getting into the attacking third, crosses missing, the miscommunication, that it eventually comes back to haunt them. And here we are. They've completely dominated Toronto. Nothing to show for it. Toronto up 1-0.
0: They're crediting that as an own goal off Will Sands. And expected goals, 0.57 for New England, 0.07 for Toronto. So that ratio, then they show the win probability, and it's 70-10 now for Toronto with the first goal. But the Reds have it. Harrison tucking inside. Youssef floats it outside. Good take by Carlos, one-on-one with Gilman. Puts on the moves in the far right corner, lays it back. Cross from Youssef, targeting Polster, and then off of Zimmerman. Turgeman saying it was a handball. Dickerson doesn't call, but the Reds are saying they should look at it. Now the outball for Sargent is run down by Fofana. A lot of smoke engulfing the field after the Toronto goal. We're approaching the 45-minute mark. We should have at least 3 minutes of added time, maybe a lot more with the goal and the long injury delay. And the Reds do have an extra sub than they normally would because it's a concussion substitution. 6 minutes added, so Reds have time to draw level before the break. Reds on a road trip. They play D.C. Wednesday and back home Sunday the 23rd against NYCFC. Call 1-877-GET-REZ for tickets. Moving down 1-0. Corbinu, who created the Toronto goal, has it now to the new man, Dorsch. And all of a sudden, it's Toronto keeping possession. The Revs chasing a little bit. Zimmerman wearing the captain's armband. Header by Reigns. He has a yellow card. Yao can't get there. Pop forward by Sands. Taken down by Simmermanic. And a foul by Carlos Heel. It's a sharp word for the referee, but they exchange sarcastic smiles, and as Carlos did indeed pull Simmermanic down by his shoulders. Carlos Heel came into the match day fourth in MLS with 48 chances created, including a season high six, as I said last Saturday against Houston. The Reds have yet to capitalize on several chances here in this game so far through nearly 46 and a half minutes. Long ball. Matt Turner out of his penalty area. Side footed it out to midfield. Gilman played it off of Harrison. Toronto throw-in far side. They first moved into this venue, BMO Field. It was just one decker, one section on the far side, but several years ago they added the upper deck and the roof. You don't get the same skyline view. They expanded the capacity to 27,000 by the banks of Lake Ontario. And it used to be a fearsome venue to come into about 10 years ago. Here's Corbinu. Back to Dorsch, who looks a player so far. And he promptly gives it away. Can the Reds do something with this? Here's Griffin Yao playing into space for himself. Loses it promptly. And then it comes off of Yao. Good industry there by Simmermanic, the Slovenian 21-year-old who has been pretty sharp in the opening stanza here. Larea for Simmermanic. Driving inside, right center channel on the dribble. Poor pass there. He's looking for the trailing run of Sargent. Intercepted by Polster. He leads a counterattack for New England. Matt Polster now to Youssef. They're in the attacking half of the field. Al-Hassan Youssef spies Carlos open in the pocket on the far right side. Carlos, the defense is back. Carlos in the box, stands it up far post. Polster knocks it down, and it's hacked clear by Zimmerman, but the Revs get it back. Will Sands turns the corner on Sargent. Wide to Griffin Yao. He had time to put it in a cross. Now puts it in with the right foot. It bounces far post. He missed both targets, and a little bit of a shove there. Dor Turgeman frustrated with Benjamin Kusevic, and well, it was the right idea by Yao, but he couldn't connect with either of the runners he had.
1: Griffin still trying to find his feet with the New England Revolution. It's been a tough go for him, but he's still plugging away, and this is a good opportunity coming in as a substitute for the injured Peyton Miller to try and find that moment to get his confidence going.
0: It's an impassive Robin Fraser on the sideline for Toronto in spite of his team being up 1-0. Getting outshot 8-1 as Harrison appeared to be fouled. Referee saw nothing wrong with it. Harrison doesn't mind. He gets up, tries to win it back. Toronto get the ball. Dorsch lays it off. Jusevic. The Reds win it back. Harrison takes over. Edge of the attacking zone. Square. Reigns. Return pass not good enough. But again, a poor clearance by Toronto. Played a lot of this game, this first half, in their defensive third. Carlos on the far right wing.
1: Well, for anybody watching, Toronto are not a good team. That's clear. That's obvious. But they are resilient. They're tough. And they try and maximize on those few moments.
0: Oh, look at this dribble run. Carlos on court's a shot. Oh, wrong side of the post. Charlie and I both thought that might curl inside the post. I think Carlos did too. nobody closed him down. And the wide-eyed stare from Mitrovic, the coach, I think he thought it was labeled for inside the post as well.
1: Well, Carlos Hill received the ball in the right channel and dribbled all the way across the box. Dribble, dribble, dribble, fake shot, dribble, dribble, and then tries to bend it at the near post. The keeper had no sight of the ball, and he nearly snuck it in, but it hits the outside of the side netting.
0: The way it ricocheted and created that little bulge made a lot of people think it had gone in. Good slide tackle there by Sands, and he plays it off of Corbinu. And the Revs have it back here now. This could be the final build-up here. We're 5.5 minutes into the six added. Still in their own half, New England. Matt Polster. Reigns dispossessed. Counterattack here, down the left wing. Shalui. Mihailovic stabs it back. And then Dorsch. Oh, what a screamer. It's 2-0. First time we've seen him. We didn't know he could do that. Defensive midfielder. He just hit the ball a ton. And deep. Matt Turner from distance for the second time in three games. Turner has been done in by a more defensive-minded player from long range.
1: This is a special finish, Brad. Dorsch, who's been just a brute in this game, just kicking Revs players whenever he can, gets the ball laid off to him at the top of the box from who else? Georgi Mihailovic. And he just absolutely places this with pinpoint accuracy. Top bins, wraps his foot around it. It's dipping right into that upper V, and Matt Turner has no shot. It's a beautiful, beautiful finish.
0: And that'll be the last kick of the first half. So the Revs, despite controlling play for much of the 51 minutes, go into the locker room down 2-0. Charlie and I will be back with the Sports Illustrated Tickets halftime report after this.
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0: Here's Corbinu again against Sands. Goes the other way this time. Oh, somehow sneaks it in near post. It came off of Sands, and I think it came off of Turner as well. You had the near post covered low, but not tightly enough higher up. And against the run of play, Toronto taking a 1-0 lead just before halftime. Toronto would double that advantage before the actual interval, so

0: on multiple occasions this season, and I don't think anyone will disagree that they've looked good in possession. They have looked to be on the front foot in a lot of games. You're not seeing the Revs just sitting back in a shell and defending. They do get forward. When you have a player like Carlos Hill who can dictate tempo and is tough to knock off the ball, naturally they're going to have large spells of possession, but they have to capitalize on the opportunities that they get in the attacking third. And there's half chances, there's chances where they get into good areas, but nothing comes from it. And that is where the Revs have to get better and improve if they want to elevate themselves across Major League Soccer.
1: Here are your first half stats. The Revs with almost a 7-1 ratio in expected goals. Both totals low, but 0.68 for New England, 0.1 for Toronto. New England outshooting the home team 9-2, but the Revs only two shots on target. Toronto just won because it was an own goal for that first one that you just heard. Revs 65-35% possession advantage. The Revolution have had all three of the corners in this game so far. Toronto out fouling the Revs 5-2, but one player booked in the first half. Brooklyn Reigns got the yellow card in the 25th minute. Again, the big moments. Miller, that side volley shot off of the Carlos Hill corner. Peyton Miller subbed out with concussion protocol substitution, minute 40. Jack Harrison making his first start as a Rev, had a scorching left-footed drive from outside the box. Didn't miss by much, just over the crossbar. And then Carlos Hill, just before the break, on an east-west dribble and a curling left-footed shot that just missed. But none of those went in. Will Sand's own goal and then the Nicholas Dorsch goal deep into the first half stoppage time, the two tallies in this game. All right, the Sports Illustrated Tickets halftime report will continue after this with a look around Major League Soccer on this Saturday night.
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1: Mihailovic stabs it back, and then Dorsch, oh, what a screamer, it's 2-0. First time we've seen him, we didn't know he could do that. Well, the new man just signed in late July, Nicholas Dorsch, with a side-footed shot from outside the area that Revolution goalkeeper Matt Turner had no chance at. That made it 2-0 Toronto FC. That's the score as we head towards the second half in Toronto.

0: Toronto, again, we talked about it with the first half stats, very much against the flow of play. But you got to capitalize on your chances. The Revs have failed to do so at BMO Field by Lake Ontario, just outside of downtown Toronto, so far in this match. Look around the league, four other games going on right now. Atlanta trails New York Red Bulls at home 1-0. Emil Forsberg, the attacking Swedish player for the Red Bulls, with a long goal in that game. Charlotte up 2-0 or 2-1 on the Columbus Crew. No score in the Montreal DC United game. DC, the Revs' next opponent, coming up this Wednesday on the road for the Revs. And Orlando trails Cincinnati 1-0 at halftime. Just underway, Houston, LA Galaxy, Nashville, Inter Miami, starting a little after 9:30. Colorado and Sporting KC, Real Salt Lake and Minnesota. And then the late games on the West Coast, LAFC in San Diego and San Jose and St. Louis. All those games can be seen on Apple TV. Charlie, what do you, if you're Marko Mitrovic, at 1-0, it's a different talk than 2, right?
1: For sure. You got to be aggressive. Try and get back in the game. For me, it's telling the guys to be more ruthless in the way that they attack. Take more shots. You know, we talked about Peyton Miller at the top of the box and looking to pass. Once you get within 20, 25 yards from goal, you have a space. You got to take shots, and that's going to force those TFC defenders to push up, and that's going to create that space in behind for Dor Turgeman. So those are the things I'm looking for. Can Dor Turgeman get more involved in the attack, more touches? The Revs need that number 9 to come alive and to start trying to finish his chances.
0: And what about the press? They've really kept him in sometimes and went it back, and there were other times where Mitrovic has looked frustrated on the sideline.
1: No, I'd say they did a pretty good job. I mean, TFC were largely sitting in their own defensive third, so the press has not been the issue here. It's been finishing your chances and taking shots on goal, so that's where the Revs need to improve.
0: Right, 9 shots, just 2 of them on goal. And Jack Harrison looks likely to score to me. He looks like he's got the bit between his teeth. Just a question of fitness, right? Like, this is his first start since May.
1: Yeah, it's, for me, when you're out for an extended period of time, which he has been, it's about getting into a rhythm and building the strength back in your legs and the quickness and that final touch. That's the last part that comes back, is the sharpness, the touch. Putting the shots on target. So that one where he creates a little inch for himself and bends it far post, and it's probably, 6 inches from finding the back of the net. That's something that comes after he's played game after game after game. So I'm not worried, after we've seen some of his quality, that he will come good.
0: This has been the Sports Illustrated Tickets Halftime Report. 50 million sports, concerts, and theater tickets. 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Back with the second half from Toronto after this.
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0: 2-0 Toronto at BMO Field, leading the Revolution. Brad Feldman, Charlie Davies back with you. And a puzzled look on the face of Al Hassan Youssef, and you'd think the rest of the Reds are howling down. Two goals to a team that they have largely brought it to. A great layoff by Mihailovic, creative attacking midfielder for Toronto on their Nicholas Dorch goal that made it 2-0. But the Revs in white will attack from left to right at BMO Field. Please, they've had some success over the years, 6-7-6, going back to first year in 2007. That was a noon game. That was 2-2 draw. A game that Michael Parkhurst had his half-field goal in, but seems like a long time ago now. As the Revs move it along the back line, no apparent substitutions. Revs have already had to make one back in the 40th minute as Peyton Miller came off after an apparent head injury to be replaced by Griffin Yao. Long ball laid off nicely by Harrison coming into the attack now. Carlos for Harrison trying to turn the corner against Jackson Gilman. Back now to Matt Polster. To Carlos, to Jack. Oh, nice little feint, and he finds Carlos going east-west, top of the D. Carlos keeps his dribble. Now Yao taking on Richie Larea. And then it popped on Carlos, not a great return pass. Sets up a foot race on the out ball. Fofana beating Josh Sargent to the ball. You hear me say Will Sargent, it's just a slip from saying it for so long. It's much of a presence as Josh Sargent has been in American soccer for a decade now, even with the youth teams. Will Sargent is, for all you oldsters, the legendary guitarist for Echo and the Bunnymen, one of the great guitarists of 80s rock. And I will not take any debate on that subject. But I don't think there's any relation. I will make that mistake once or twice an evening.
1: It's okay. There was another one you had a couple weeks ago. It was an actor, I want to say.
0: Oh, yeah, Ethan. Yeah, I got that. Yeah. You let me go a couple times, then you had to stop me. Oh, look at a poor pass there. Intercepted there by Carbonneau. Back down the right side for Toronto. Driven on goal, but an easy grab for Matt Turner that time at the near post. No deflection, and he fires out. Polster now. Again, playing as a right back. He's been mostly a defensive midfielder in his career. The Revs waiting for Eli Feingold to get back from injury. It's a leg injury, but it's a lower leg injury. It looks like a high ankle sprain. I'm not sure what the exact nature of it is. The sooner they can get him back, the better, because he provides an attacking threat down that right side, and Polster can do other things. The Revs have it along the back here. And you can't say that either Toronto goal came from Polster's position. Kohler. Fofana. Sands for Brooklyn Reigns on a yellow card. There's number six. Gets it back over to Will Sands. Skipping away there from Mihailovic on halfway over on the far left side. The Reds will cycle it back through it to Polster. Now Jack Harrison. They're going to drop off of him and let him run into the attacking third. Harrison, inside out ball. Poked at it. Yao stabs at it. Can't control. Carbonneau lost it up in the air. Sargent takes it off the midsection against Kohler down the left side. Ethan just jockeys him, trying to keep himself goal side. Angled back. There's an open player here. And they go back to Sargent. Sargent deep in attacking territory forces Fofana to clear over the near sideline. But the Reds were dropping off there, and Simmer Matic was wide open coming in.
1: Yeah, Sargent 1v1. He's not the most elusive dribbler, but he's very good at getting defenders off balance, and he creates an inch of space to go to his weaker left foot to whip across in, and Mama Fofana does a good job of just clearing it out.
0: Fofana, the Mali international, off the throw, and they find Sargent, who takes a bump from Reigns, back to Walker Zimmerman. Mihailovic, Richie Larea, Carbonneau take on Sands again. Carbonneau fancies his chances after he created that that first own goal. Sands had looked to have the edge in that matchup earlier in the first half, but now it's Toronto with the ball and the two-goal lead. Revs unbeaten their first three games out of the World Cup break, but now they're in danger of back-to-back losses if they don't get to it pretty quickly. Same lineup for Toronto is who they started with. Gavrin, Larea, Kujusevic, Zimmerman, Gilman across the back. Dorsch, the holding mid, Simmer Mancic, and Mihailovic behind Shalui, Sargent, and Theo Carbonneau. And they're just moving the ball around right now. Toronto all the way back to Gavrin, the goalkeeper. They're going to press high here. Revs loaned Alan Ogierwith, as we talked about last week on August 7th, to Dunfermline in Scotland, as the Revs throw the press on here, but they do a great job breaking it. Simmer Mancic plays it forward. Revs also loaned Eric Klein to RIFC earlier this week. And here is Richie Larea leading the counterattack, stabbing out with the heels Fofana, but he doesn't get a hold of the ball. Sargent into the box, centers off of Fofana again. He heads it, and Kohler's there to get it down the deck for Carlos down the left of the defensive side of the field. The Revs didn't look too bothered by that counterattack, but still, it was a counterattack nonetheless, and it's going to be a lot of that as the Revs commit some numbers forward, Charlie. And this could be trouble here. Daniel Shalvey on the turn into the box. Shalvey drives it, whistles wide to the far post.
1: I think Turner saved that too. I honestly think he made a fingertip save. Shalvey wins a ball. Oh, I think Turner makes a touch there. But Shalvey absolutely rockets one. It's knuckling to that far post. He intercepts a bad pass from the Revs and nearly makes it 3-0.
0: Robin Fraser now looking a little perturbed, barking. But his team in the driver's seat, and the Revs can't play out. Turgeman dispossessed by Zimmerman. Revs get it back. Polster for Carlos, uses the bottom of the foot, spins to the outside. Great dribbling skill from the Valencian, trying to turn the corner there on Gilman, who did well enough just to keep Carlos there and concede the throw-in. Revs in their defensive half of the field moving left to right. They're on the right side with this throw. Interestingly, Toronto still hasn't scored from a penalty, free kick, or direct from a corner this season. And we're nearly two-thirds of the way through the season.
1: They're too busy sitting back in their own defensive third.
0: Yeah, there is some causality there, right, if you're not pressing the attack. That's why this has to be so frustrating for New England. But the Revs have come back three times this year and won when trailing at halftime. And have 12 points in nine games when conceding first. So there's a glimmer of hope, but they are down two. Carlos spins to the outside, plays Jack Harrison. See how much time he has left. Puts on a move, makes a yard into the box. Cross far post over the head of Griffin Yao. Just didn't anticipate that was going further. Good bump there by Sands to momentarily win it back. Yes, he does. Look at that from Sands. Larea comes in, but it's chopped back. Great job by Will Sands. Finds Yao quickly now to Reigns. Referee's in the way. Reigns gets a turn, recovers his balance, and then finally gives it away. Mihailović now, out ball for Corbino over the midfield stripe. Good step there by Fofana. He played it off of Theo Corbino and wins the throw-in for New England. Mihailović is saying it should have been a foul on the turn by Brooklyn Reigns, but the fourth official is not going to be able to give him any joy there. But the Revs having a little joy down this right side. Here's Polster for Carlos, tucked inside. Now wide. Harrison fakes the cross. Now puts it across far post. Griffin's there. It's loose. Carlos, oh, he side-footed it. Got underneath it. Floats into the stands. Yusuf thumbs up for the cross from Harrison. He got off the carpet a little bit, but it was a good punch in the end. Gavin going over the diminutive figure of Al-Hassan Yusuf, who was the intended target, and lucky for Al-Hassan that he didn't get a fist in the head.
1: You know, I don't think we would have ever expected Carlos Hill in that position to get under it with the inside of his foot there. I would have think he'd use the proper technique and get his hips over the ball and come down with his locked instep. Yet he just, I think, in that moment thought, oh, I can just side foot it back into the net as this loose ball bounces back at the top of the box. And it's one of those things where you wish you could get it back. It's been that kind of night for the Revs.
0: Yeah, now 10 shots, just two on target. Down 2-0, 55th minute. Toronto looking to attack. Corbineau putting the pressure on, but the Revs get the throw and call. Reigns has to bounce it back to Turner, who rushes and has to side foot into the stands. That's sloppy off the throw in by the Revs. Reigns, just a lack of concentration. He needs to be cleaner there.
1: It starts with the throw-in. Yeah. It's just a bad decision to throw it to Brooklyn Reigns there.
0: Larea on the right side. Forward by Zimmerman. Sands, first header, got pushed on the second. Good call there by Dickerson, the referee. Free kick, New England. Josh Sargent has that look on his face as if he thought about arguing it, but realized that it was as obvious a call as there could be. Fofana curls it forward. Good chest down by Turgeman. He angles it back to Will Sands, approaching the midway stripe on the dribble. A little dip of the shoulder. Continues his dribble. He's gone a long way with this carry. Now Yao to the inside. Square for Carlos. Pops on him. He gets it down on the floor. Turns in the left center channel. Sees a lot of red shirts there. Curls it in, but too close to the keeper. Full stretch, Gavrin takes it over his head. That was never going to be a cross that Turgeman is able to head, and Carlos looking frustrated with his last couple of sequences there. Gavin's going to take his sweet time. Toronto were playing slowly to begin with, and now they have a 2-0 lead. Gavin goes long. Sands wins the aerial duel. Yao second ball, wins it, goes back to Yusuf, and the Revs will start with it again. Still well over a half an hour to go here, and we could see a lot of this in this game. Carlos double-teamed, spins back towards his own goal, leaves it for Fofana. Santander is the official bank of the New England Revolution. In Canada for the second time in 3 weekends. They were up 2-0 in Montreal, ended up with just a point, 2-2 the final there. Can they flip the script in Toronto? They got a long way to go. They need one before they can think about two, obviously. Here's Kohler. Harrison. Shadowed by Gilbin. Harrison goes short. Good touch by Yusuf to keep the Revs playing. Back to Ethan Kohler. Werder Bremerman, California. Been one of the surprises for Marko Mitrovic's team. Taking over that central defensive position previously occupied by Brian Ceballos. Minute 58. 2-0 Toronto. Carlos for Reigns. Showed too much of the ball momentarily, won it back. Back to Fofana, the Revs building up the percentage of possession again, but can they do something with it? Can they get the penetration they need to score a goal? Here's Harrison, right wing, puts on a move, skips to the outside. Urez throwing. The AR let the players decide on that one. Then a heavy hit. It's going to be a throw-in for the Revs. Wasn't that heavy a hit. I misspoke. It's Shallowy. Hungarian came through the back on Harrison, but no big hit there. The Revs put it back in play at the throw-in, move it across the back line. Just inside halfway. Carlos, great vision to find an open Polster on the right wing. Low cross for Harrison in the box. Curls it. Oh, and hit the crossbar. And skims behind. He's getting closer and closer. He had a shot last week in the second half against Houston. Had one in the first half here. This is the closest he's been.
1: Yeah, and it's a great pass from Matt Polster. He fits it in between two TFC defenders at the top of the box. Harrison does a good job of checking his shoulder before he receives. So his first touch is right into space, and his second one is that curling shot. And like you said, he's getting closer, but he's still not there yet. But again, it's the idea that counts. It will come. I'm not worried about that. He's a player with a lot of class, and it's just fine-tuning those opportunities.
0: After the goal kick, the Revs get the ball back. Again, the Revs at home a week from tomorrow, the 23rd of August, against NYCFC. Last home game for 4 weeks. After that, call 1-877-GET-REVS for tickets as Carlos Heel is fouled in his defensive half of the field by Kujusevic. That's two Copa Libertadores medals to his name. Oh, Harrison, great ball. Polster's forward, touches it goalwards. Yao's there, and then Larea makes a defensive play. That's a golden opportunity that goes begging for the Revs. Great defensive play by Larea, but Polster might have been able to tuck it home. Yao unable to do so.
1: Polster makes the right decision, and it actually gets to Griffin Yao, and he just can't put it on goal. It's a goal kick. I mean, he just mishits it. Matt Polster made the right decision. Oh, is it a corner? It's a corner. So it's a great block from Richie Larea.
0: Attacked by the Toronto defense, but not cleared. Reigns pops it centrally. Flicked on there by Fofana. Sargent all the way back, but his header goes right to Carlos Heel. Edge of the box. Cross comes in. Cleared, but only as far as Reigns. All hands to the pump for Toronto right now, but they get it out to the middle third now. Back to the edge of the attacking third for the Revs. Yusuf square for Sands in that left center channel. Carlos now has it. Trying to get around Mihailovic. Has two hands on the Revs captain.
1: Mihailovic spins away. Come close to keeping up with Carlos.
0: Now here's Harrison. Al-Hassan Yusuf. Corner of the box. Polster puts on a move. He's looking lively. The veteran back to Reigns. Revs down 2-0. Over an hour play now. We're in the 62nd minute. Revs heaping on the pressure. Harrison slips it inside. Give and go. Harrison again. Oh, it's blocked by Sargent. It'll be a corner kick. The Revs pounding on the door, but can't get through. Fifth corner of the night for New England, who've done everything but score here.
1: It's a beautiful passage of play. I mean, Kohler could have been offside there. There's a hint, but the 1-2s, the movement off the ball, everything's there, and it's Josh Sargent, the striker, defending at the top of his 6-yard box.
0: Carlos with the delivery. Bounding ball short, turned behind by Larea for another corner from the far left side. Larea with a couple of bandages around his head after the collision that put Peyton Miller out of the game. Carlos with that focused look in his eye. He goes short. Sands back to Carlos Heel. Taking on Dorsch. Puts on a move. Carlos delivers. Great ball. And no, it's too close to the keeper. Gavrin. The lanky, tall goalkeeper for Toronto. Extends. He lists him at 6'6", 209. 26-year-old Canadian keeper from Hamilton, Ontario. Now Richie Larea, the right back. Canada international. Mihailovic deep in the middle third, spins away from Harrison, goes back to Gavrin. Almost 63 minutes played in Toronto, Ontario. TFC 2, New England Revolution 0. Revs out shooting the home team 13-3. Long angle ball for Shallow. He gets a bump on Polster, but then a heavy touch from the Hungarian. Turner scoops it up, uses the throw-in technique to get the ball out to Polster. We'll start the Revs build up down the right side. Now goes centrally to Fofana, still in his own half. Both Revs center backs can make the game with a pass when asked to. Kohler especially. He's on the ball now. Polster for Reigns. Spins away from a couple of players. Fofana gets it to Alhassan Youssef. Sands driving inside on the dribble. Back to Kohler. The Revs probing, looking for a way through. Is there space on the flanks? They'll try it down the right. Carlos has the ball. Harrison making the inside-out run. Carlos pulls it back, leads Harrison, who's open. Right-footed low cross, cut out well by Dorch and cleared by Toronto. And the Revs will start at midfield again. 26 minutes plus stoppage time to go. And Toronto, in many cases, content to just clear the ball long. Harrison has it on the right wing again for the Revs. Puts in a cross, decent ball in. Zimmerman heads it straight up in the air. Bounding ball. Harrison, who works both sides of the ball so well, can't get it off of Shallowy. And Sargent lays it off.
1: The problem for the Revs there is they're crossing to Walker Zimmerman, who is an absolute beast for TFC in the air. You want it on the ground. If you're going to be playing crosses against TFC, on the ground, short and sharp, nothing in the air.
0: Yeah, like the Polster ball for Harrison. That
1: exactly.
0: Was that was it, yep. Here's Georgi Mihailovic. Played at Colorado and Chicago. 200-plus MLS appearances to his name at age 27. Last scored on the 31st of July, which is the last time Toronto played in the league before this. Sargent gets tripped up by Fofana, says there's no contact. It's going to be a free kick for Toronto just over halfway. Just over 65 minutes played. Sargent did leave his feet a little easily. There might have been contact as well. As TFC have it. Walker Zimmerman curls it forward. Header by Fofana. Good knockdown there by Turgeman. Yao couldn't keep it. Fofana battles now Youssef, but then Reigns gives it straight to Josh Sargent. Cushions it wide for Corbinu. And Reigns needs to be careful there as he tripped up Sargent. And again, Brooklyn Reigns, the only player on either team with a yellow card right now. Getting a look at the
1: sliding challenge.
0: Yeah,
1: Josh Harrison, it was going to be a goal.
0: Harrison's had three chances. That was the first one that was headed goalwards. And now it's an attacking free kick from the right wing for Toronto. With 40 yards from goal on the angle. Short they go to Dorch. German has a goal in this game. Plays it short, back to Mihailovic for Corbinu. At the end line, curl comes in, not clear. Gilman slips it through, and the Reds are going to get it. Carlos, can they break here? Carlos, long touch. Oh, Dorch with a heavy hit. Reds want that call. They're not going to get it. There's a big, hearty challenge there on the Reds captains. Corbinu curls across all the way through the 18. Back to the other side. Harrison closing down, can't win it. Zimmermansik. 2-0 Toronto, and they have the ball. Marcus Zimmermansik. Marko Mitrovic directing traffic from the edge of his technical area. Almost halfway through normal time in the second half. Revs with a 64-36 possession advantage and a 13-3 shot margin. But they're defending now as Ethan Kohler curls it into the luxury seats by the pitch, edge of the defensive zone for the Revs on the right. Zimmerman allowed to advance on the dribble. They stand off of him. He finds Georgi Mihailovic. He sprays it wide. Bouncing ball. Corbinu gets it on his left. Good cross in. Header away by Kohler. Taken down by Zimmerman. Toronto on the attack here. Larea joins in. puts a move on Fofana, won't let him go anywhere. Larea keeps the ball though. Theo Corbinen, Canadian. Finds Dorsch. Pretty tidy on the ball, Dorsch. He's not there to be an attacking force, but he has the second Toronto goal in this game. Good closing down by Yusuf on Georgi Mihailovic. Gets a low five from his coach, but it will be a throw-in. Between the bench areas, Jackson Gilman. He's from Schwenksville, Pennsylvania. I didn't make that up. Turner has to go long after the back pass. And he goes with it. Turgeman called for the barge there.
1: That's a battle he's going to lose 99 out of 100 times.
0: Turgeman looks a little shaken up after that battle. Referee checks on him. And you can see Blair Gavin, the rest of the Revs coaches, asking if Turgeman is the guy to continue. Yeah, Larea did make a good sliding challenge on that Yao shot, and then it was a terrific block by Will Sargent on the Harrison shot as we get a look at the replays from the goal cam. Toronto want to play up in the attacking half of the field, and that's what they're doing right now. They get it long, win a throw. Looks like both teams are considering substitutions very soon. Corbin chops it back for Dorsch. Toronto keeping possession with the two-goal lead. And then Carlos is fouled again. No yellow card. Expected goals ready for this, Charlie. 1.38 for New England to 0.14. That's like a 10x multiple.
1: And, yeah, that's how the game has been. Toronto have been able to score against the run of play, and it's just shocking watching the Revs in the attacking third, given how well they've played with the possession in the attacking half.
0: Both Marko Mitrović and Carlos Hill displeased with Joe Dickerson that there is no further justice. I believe Dorsch the guilty party, but Carlos is okay. He has the ball now, still in his own half. 70 minutes plus played here. Rez of mountain to climb, down two. Rain, center circle, head up. Left-footed ball, angled for an overlapping Sands, charging against Larea. Oh, and Sands momentarily won that duel, but it's heady play by the veteran Canadian. Richie Larea shielding him off the ball right at the byline.
1: Richie Larea, good timing, good strength, and he could cheat when it comes to Griffin Yao. He couldn't cheat with Peyton Miller. Peyton Miller has that extra gear, so now you can see he's got much more pace than Griffin Yao, so he's not afraid to, you know, take his chances going forward because he knows he can catch him.
0: Flick on by Sargent, bounds through. Turner collects, fires out to Polster, right side. Revs moving from left to right. Looking to pull a goal back here. Carlos leads Harrison. He gets tumbled over there by Dorsch. How is he not at persistent infringement levels yet? He's complaining that Harrison went over too easily. But he clipped him from behind clearly as we look at the replay. And the referee's giving him his second or third talking to. That's a long leash for a new guy. Dorsch is doing the reverse psychology, telling the referee that it should be a yellow card for diving on Jack Harrison after the replay clearly showed him going through the back of the ankles of Jack Harrison. There's an art to that too, Charlie.
1: Yeah, for sure.
0: Wilson Harris is on for the Revs now. Fifth appearance off the bench. And Revs goes short with the free kick. Harrison on the right wing, left-footed cross. A lot of air under it. Target Sands. Header away there by Kusevich. And Gilman will run it down for Toronto. Play Zimmer-Mancic. Poor clearance out of play for a New England throwing.

0: holster. Harris is on for Turgeon. Expected Turgeon might be done. Carlos has it. Harris, good return pass. And then Carlos Heel is shouldered by Zimmerman, who gets yellow carded, and he has to feel hard done to with Dorsch fouling guys all over the field. That's Zimmerman's first foul. And it's a hard one on Carlos. I shouldn't laugh. Just outside the area, and it presents a golden opportunity to New England. First player booked for the home side.
1: Carlos Heel is a master at controlling his body in tight spaces, and he inevitably sees space and plays a 1-2 off of Harris, and as he avoids Walker Zimmerman, Walker Zimmerman gets his left arm up and just takes, a chunk out of his neck. That is painful.
0: Free kick for the Reds, just to the outside of the D, to the right of the goal. This is Carlos Heel territory, if there ever was such a thing. Five-man wall. Polster to the left of the ball, Carlos to the right. A lot of space at the near post. Carlos, short run-up, strokes it into the wall, deflects, and it will be behind for a corner kick, number 7 on the night. For the Reds, could they make this one count? 15 minutes plus stoppage time to go.
1: It's a good free kick. Tries to catch the keeper at the near post where the keeper was standing. He couldn't see it, but ultimately it's a good deflection from TFC.
0: Corner comes in and headed away at the near post. Tracked down by Will Sands for Carlos. Skips away, and then he's fouled from behind. And it's going to be a straight red card for Jorge Mihailovic. The Revs handed a lifeline here. Jorge Mihailovic is anything but a dirty player. It's almost a joke that there's a D in his first name. He plays so little defense. But it was just a lunge. I thought it was going to be yellow, to be honest with you, Charlie. But it's not going to be reversed. And Carlos is still down, so maybe studs up. Let's take another look. What do you think? Reds aren't going to argue it.
1: Yeah.
0: Stapled him, yep.
1: It's 100% a red card. Super, super dangerous.
0: Yeah, that can do
1: studs
0: your Achilles.
1: Exposed.
0: Yeah, yeah, yeah.
1: Just above the Achilles, below the calf. It's just lazy defending, him trying to just dive in. And by the way, we talked about it earlier. He just couldn't stay with Carlos Heel. And now he just lunges at the ball from behind. That's a play that's got to be, you got to be taken out of the game. So red card, rightfully so. It's from behind.
0: Yeah, Robin Fraser
1: chance it's near the ball.
0: Sticking up for his player, yeah, but no. He'll look at that replay later and say it was the right call.
1: Yep.
0: Mihailovic didn't really have much to argue on the way out. So here's the situation. Toronto 2, New England 0. 13 minutes of normal time to go, plus any added for stoppages. And the Revs, barring a red card to one of their players, will play with a one-man advantage. Can they capitalize? Captain Zimmerman getting an explanation from the referee, Joe Dickerson, but again, it's a pretty simple one. Getting another look. Dickerson looks confident in his decision.
1: Yeah, it's a red card. I mean,
0: yeah, George, he gave the old two hands up, didn't mean it, but as soon as he reached for the back pocket, we knew he was gone. Reds go short with the restart. Polster, Harrison still out there, head up. He's had three chances in this game. He's double teamed here. He angles it back to Carlos. Carlos wheels away from the pressure. He finds Harrison, edge of the 18, left foot across, danger area. Somehow, Kohler wasn't able to head that home. The Reds have had all kinds of crazy chances in this game. They're missing dunks, guys. The Reds have it again, Polster. Harrison, he runs at the defender, Gilman. Back to Polster, curls it, but it kept curling wide of the far post. It's another shot for New England.
1: That time, Polster goes far post, Brad, when the near post was on.
0: Yeah. Don't ask me to explain.
1: You can't make this up. You just can't.
0: Revs out shooting 15-3. He didn't get a shot out of that peach of a cross from Harrison. And he had both Harris and Kohler attacking it. All of a sudden, we're moving into the 80th minute. Header by Kohler. Harris takes a bump. He does a great job keeping the Revs playing and somehow is able to scuff it over to Harrison. Now Carlos Heel, edge of the attacking zone on the right side. Dip of the shoulder, wide to Jack Harrison. Has it on his right. Angles it back to Carlos. Going east-west on the dribble. Clips it in. Oh, Larea. Oh, off the keeper. Didn't know much about it. Now Yusuf gets it down. Gets it back to Fofana. Carlos at the top of the D. Bounces it out to Polster. He has time to put it across. Does just that. Far post. Gavin punches away and gets it out the other side for an attacking Revs throw from the left. The Revs throwing everything but the kitchen sink at the Toronto goal and still have yet to break through. 2-0 Toronto. 10 minutes plus stoppage time to go. Here's Griffin Yao. Reigns back to Griffin. Polster open on the right again. Waits it into space. Harrison clips it against the grain. Harris on the turn, turned right into the pressure. Had Yao, the spacing wasn't good, and coming away with it is Nicholas Dorsch. And then a hard challenge there by the forward, Harris on Dorsch, and that was a little get back. That's a guy who's been in the USL. And Robin Fraser thinks it should have been a yellow card. That was a clumsy, klutzy challenge that shook up Nicholas Dorsch, who nods his head as if to say, not my first rodeo. Now Marcus Zambrano is on for the Revs. And Toronto FC is going to make a double sub. Oh. Matt Polster withdrawn for the Revs. Alonzo Coelho come on, and Corbino is out. He created that own goal. And also Aman Alouye is on. Zane Monlouis. At Arsenal, made his debut last season for Toronto. He's 22 years of age. Daniel Shallowy, the other player, off. The defensive substitutions by Robin Fraser. Oh, big collision there. Kohler coming in hard on Sargent, but it bounces favorably. Here's Coelho, the Spaniard. Good win there by Dorsch, but he just heads it behind. Every one of these little restarts brings us closer to full time. The Revs trail by two, up a man after the red card to Georgi Mihailovic.
1: And the Revs have just had countless touches in and around the box with just no efforts on goal. A lot of bad decisions or poor touches.
0: Big scramble in front of the Revs goal now, but it's cleared away by Toronto. Shot margin now 16-3 in favor of the Revs, who attack down the left. Griffin Yao dispossessed by Larea under some pressure, and Larea wins the goal kick, fires up the crowd, and he fires up the referee saying it was a foul on Griffin Yao. But Dorsch comes over to say, you did your job, man. Shielded the ball, got the goal kick, didn't let Griffin get it off him. And now the Revs have 7 minutes plus added time to go. He's an intense character.
1: He wears his heart on his sleeve. He's always been that way. He's He loves to stir the pot. Let's put it that way as well. He can get under opponent's skin. He definitely has.
0: I remember the three of us had a conversation, mostly you, in Toronto a couple years ago. And the only time he smiled is when he saw you briefly, like, to let you know that you were friend, not foe. And then it was very intense after that. Here's Sands. Yusuf Karlis. It's over midfield. Fofana now for New England. Angles it wide. Griffin Yao. First half substitution. Drives a long shot. Trying to catch the goalkeeper unawares, but it's harmless bouncing effort. Easily saved in the near post. The shot came from outside the area. Yao never really wrapped his foot around it. And sent long by Louis. All the way to the goalkeeper, Matt Turner. If the Reds can get one, then you might see Toronto wobble. But right now, they're asking, when can they get Leo Campana back? Harrison has labored gamely on the right side. Had three chances, nearly created a couple himself as a playmaker. But Reds are being shut out right now. Put up a man now for 10 minutes. Harrison goes far post with it. His angled ball didn't get through to Yao. Knocked down there by Sands. Then it's Yusuf with the shot that's blocked. Harris, who's been good since coming on, gets it back for the Revs. Curls it in, headed by Reigns, but he mistimed his jump. Floated towards the goal, and that's somewhat naive by Luca Gavrin, because that could have just gone over the bar, but he tipped it over for the Revs' eighth corner of the night. And will he rue that decision?
1: Well, I think it's just one of those moments where all goalkeepers tend to not catch it. You don't want to take any risks. You're going backwards. It's the right decision just to put it over for a corner.
0: So here is Diego Fagundes in for Brooklyn Reigns. Diego still looking for his first goal in his second spell with the Reds. Corner headed clear only as far as Yusuf. But favorite son of Leominster, Mass is on the ball now. Debuted for the Reds when he's 15. Scored his first goal when he's 16. And he has it on the right wing now. Gets it from Harrison. Waits it for Yao. Puts a shot that was intended as a cross, but it ended up being a weak shot. Easy knockdown for Gavrin. And Yao giving it loads of effort, but it's just there's just not enough subtlety in the act right now to unlock the defense. 4 minutes plus added time to go as Kohler wins another aerial duel. He's good for a smaller guy in that department. Karlis from Harrison, back to Kohler. Quickly now to Yusuf. He leads Will Sands. Sands advances. Plays Yao on the right wing, closed down by Larea. Picking up the ball in the pocket on the left. Diego scanning. Gets it back from Yao, quickly for Fofana. The rest string pass together, not getting through. They find the guy who can unlock the defense. Karlis Heel dips the shoulder in
1: Nobody's
0: the middle of the park.
1: Right flank.
0: Here's Diego. Yao. Heavy touch, just keeps it. Larea smells blood in the water all over Yao. Yusuf bounds it wide, nice find. Harrison makes a yard, curls it goalwards, but that's a weak shot from outside the area. Racking up the saves now, Gavrin. The Reds with 20 shots, four of them on goal, none of them in the goal.
1: That was one of those shots that I think he wanted to cross it because there just wasn't enough power on it. He was leaning back.
0: 2.4 expected goals for the Reds now, but no actual ones. Karlis skipping towards the box, going east-west again, plays it into the area, diving header away by Zimmerman. Reds will get it back. Deep into the 88th minute, Reds down by two, up a man. Wide it goes again. Harrison, a persistent thorn in Toronto's side, down the Revs' right flank. Back to Karlis in the half space, long touch. Good team defending there. The Sargent, who came away with it and then leads the counterattack down the left. They just want to waste time here. Sargent holds up well. Puts on a little hezzy fake there on Zambrano. Skips away.
1: Well done.
0: And gets Sargent it back there to Dorsch. Yeah, that's a canny experience play from U.S. International, Josh Sargent. Back to Zimmerman, another U.S. International playing north of the border. Simmer Mancic gets it down. And he finally gives it away. Yusuf wins it for New England, who will start through Mamadou Fofana. Now Diego Fagundes. Wide it goes, Griffin Yao. Back to Diego. Still a fan favorite in Foxborough. Reds a long way from home here, though. Back to Diego. To the feet of Harris. Carlos stabs at it, gets it to Kohler, who's joined the attack. Harrison now, one-on-one with Gilman, putting on the moves. Centering pass, far post, headed behind by Zimmerman. Another corner for New England, number 9. Rez piling on the pressure into the 90th minute now. They go short, Carlos. Fofana, back to Carlos Heel. Fofana, top of the D, angled wide. Here's Harrison, tees it up, crosses it in, and it's in! Wilson Harris! And the Revs have pulled one back. Wilson Harris, the former Louisville City man, who's been really better than we've seen him, coming on as a sub here. And the Revs have cut the lead in half just before the stroke of 90 minutes played.
1: You got to give a tip of your cap to Harrison right now. I mean, for him to have come in and just 1v1, getting defenders off balance, Jack Harrison showing his quality, incredible. He puts an absolute brilliant ball into the 6-yard box. It's on a platter, and Harris there just knock it past Gavrin. But Jack Harrison putting on a show with his service, and not necessarily the finished product with the goal, but this is a clear definition of why they brought Jack Harrison in, the creativity and the 1v1 dominant ball skills.
0: He gets the assist, his first goal contribution as a Rev. Harrison to Harris and Sons. You could start a law firm. Emilio, oh, I hate this one. Aristi Sabal is on, as well as Kobe Franklin. Sargent and Simmer Mancic are off for Toronto. As the Revs have just 4 minutes, maybe five, of stoppage time. They added five. The Revs scored to get another one back here. And they're on the attack. Kohler. Harrison putting on the moves again. Through two defenders, so Kohler's open. Now it's 1v1, Harrison. Left-footed delivery, close to the keeper. Punches away. Came over the head of Zambrano, only as far as Diego Fagundes on the left wing. He gets it inside. Yao trying to get away from Dorsch. Keeps the ball for New England. Simple pass is the right choice, and he goes to Kohler. Harrison, again, little dip of the shoulder, pulls it back to the bottom of the chute, double teamed again, needs a man on shout, plays it off of Gilman. No, they're not going to take any chances. Dumped over the line for an attacking throw for the Revs. A little over 3 minutes to go in TO. Revs have it. Kohler on the wing for Alhassan Yusuf. Leads Carlos. Square now. Fofana, Diego, Fagundes, his cross is hunted down there, but Fagundes gets it back, goes back to Fofana.
1: Man, there was a time where Diego isolated 1v1. You knew he was going to get into the box.
0: On the turn, Yusuf, Carlos, Diego, Fagundes. Carlos steps over it against Larea. Carlos unbothered, squares it for Kohler. Harrison pops on him, but he'll get to the ball. Early switch, finds Diego. He's in the box with it now. Picks up his head, goes back to Yao. Griffin Yao uncorks a shot, and that's a wasted opportunity. The Reds worked into a good spot, behind for a goal kick with limited time. And
1: Griffin Yao put that in the row Z.
0: Well, you want a guy to bet on himself, but it was just a poor shot. It was a poor decision. Revs running out of chances here to try to tie this game. And you got guys like Diego.

0: We'll kick Jack Harrison, watches it go over the line, and deflated look on the face of Carlos. That was a good ball in. Zambrano couldn't turn it goalwards, and the Reds are running out of time here. 1 minute to go, maybe a little bit added because of the goal scored. 2-1, Toronto with the lead, deep into stoppage time. They've added a secondary assist for Mamadou Fofana, his first of the year on the Revs goal. But the Revs won't care about that stat if they're unable to get anything out of this game. An awful long ball. It's going to be a throw-in in the attacking half of the field for Toronto, moving right to left. Referee just looked at his watch. That's not good for New England. He tells Toronto to hurry it up, and they're not going to do it. Kobe Franklin taking his sweet time. Throw comes down the right side. Chested down, but the Revs win it back. Good job there by Griffin Yao, but he's deep in defensive territory. Squares it for the goalkeeper, Matt Turner. Out ball to Jack Harrison. Why not? He's created all kinds of stuff for the Revs tonight, despite the fact they trail 2-1 in the very latest stages of this game. Back to Harrison from Fofana against two defenders. Centers it, taken down. Harris drives it. It was on target. Ricochets out to Harrison now. Harrison lays Larea down. Harris driving through. It's going to fall for Diego. Corner of the box. Long way from goal, but in the area. He leads Carlos too long. Oh, that was the moment. And that's the end of the game. The Revs, despite some late efforts, fall 2-1 on the road in a game that they outshot the home team by a margin of 22 shots, 25-3. Shots on target, 6-1 in favor of the Revs. Just one shot on goal officially. They surrendered two goals. And we'll talk about all the stats on the other side of the break. It's a discouraged looking New England Revolution team and a discouraged looking Charlie Davies.
1: Yeah, I mean, what can you say against a team that doesn't try to play, doesn't really attack? The Revs were dominant in possession. Again, this is one of those games where you say, did they do enough going forward? Yes, they went forward. They were threatening, but they lacked the intelligence in that last moment, whether it's the final pass or the shot, the accuracy, putting their chances on target. The things that get you to win games, the things that provide that momentum as you head into the playoffs, that's what they were lacking.
0: All right, we're going to step out for a few moments and wrap things up after a 2-1 Revs loss.
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0: 2-1, the Revs fall in Toronto. They've now lost two on the bounce after a tremendous start to their season. Now they're kind of stuck in neutral. Frustrating night for New England. As they dominated most statistical categories

0: against a team out of the playoff places, but they're now 0-1-1. Toronto wins the season series against New England with a pretty uninspiring style of play. It was an own goal and then a screamer from outside the box by Nicholas Dorsch. First time the Revs have played against him. He's mostly playing the role of the mobile thug, but he did an effective job most of the night and scored a screamer. 2-1 the final. Charlie, here are the full-time stats. Expected goals, 2.69 for New England to 0.14 for Toronto, who scored two goals on 0.14 expected goals. That's a multiple by game's end of 19 in favor of New England, who got the one late goal. They outshot Toronto 25-3. Shots on target, 6-1 in favor of the Revs, who had 65% of the possession. Fouls 11-5. And, you know, really, overall in the night, corner kicks, here's another one. 9-0 in favor of New England. So the Revs were the attacking team. Georgi Mihailovic tossed, red carded, minute 76. And here's some individual stats for you. Jack Harrison, who had the assist, 5 key passes. Carlos and Polster, 4 key passes apiece. That means that those are chances created. Those are chances created. So that means that the Revs, statistically, had 13 chances, and they scored one goal.
1: Yeah.
0: Adore Turgeman, who looked like he was hot for a couple of weeks, all of a sudden not. Leo Campana, just a rumor right now. Harris, not elegant. He came in, did a good shift off the bench, but like that's as much as you're going to get out of him, I think. Mm-hmm. Maybe there's more there. We'd love to see it. But, you know, he was bought in as a rotation piece, right? So, you know, what's your analysis? Like you said some before the break, they huffed and puffed, but really couldn't blow the house down.
1: Yeah, I mean, for me, the positive, the major positive is Jack Harrison.
0: Yeah.
1: He created the most chances in the game, 5, had the most touches in the opposition box, 10. Had the joint most shots in this match with 4.
0: Hit the crossbar.
1: That for me is the big positive, and he was a stud. Now we're talking about just the game. They had 50 touches in TFC's box. 50. If you're getting 50 touches in the opposition box to their 12, you got to make chances count. You got to find the back of the net. And so goal scoring is a big issue right now for the Revs. And, you know, I look at the center forward position and Dord Turgeman. You need more out of him. You just not getting the production that you need from him. I'm thinking about his, you know, 15 touches in the game. If you're getting 15 touches in the game as a forward, that means you're not checking into spaces to get the ball to your feet in build up, which they didn't need him to do, but they needed him to get on the ball on
0: the end of
1: crosses
0: and
1: getting to his feet and getting shots off. And that's just not happening. And for a young, he's 22 years old. So, he's still learning. He's still evolving, but you need him to get up to speed quicker than usual. And so, you know, Matt Polster was pretty good. I think Kohler plays a lot of sideways passes. Can he play more passes, line breaking passes? That's one thing. But in the end, the Revs got into the attacking half. It wasn't a question of can they get in the box, can they get around the box, but the final shot or the decision making was poor.
0: You know, and you had Harrison had the shot blocked. He hit the crossbar. You had the side volley early on from Peyton Miller off the corner. Miller, that is a notable talking point, had to be subbed off in minute 40 because of the clash of heads with Richie Lherae, who was able to soldier on and be very effective for Toronto. But you just hope the Peyton Miller injury is not serious or long-term. You know, the serve from Harrison on the goal for Harris was exquisite. He's doing that stuff all night. And they just need somebody to get on the end of it. They don't really have a guy besides Turgeman making those regular runs, right? Both the central midfielders, all three of the central midfielders are relatively short in stature, not good in the air, right? So,
1: yeah, well,
0: so Turgeman's got to be the guy.
1: Well, this is the thing. TFC, one of their strong suits are defending crosses. You have Walker Zimmerman. That's his best attribute as a center back. Not the ball at his feet, not really cutting out passes. But if you're telling me, hey, Walker, get in the box and defend these crosses, that you got to avoid him. And on the goal, they were able to isolate Gilman, the outside back, against a Harris, which is why it worked in that situation to get the goal. But ultimately, Dort Tuchman is not a striker who's going to beat you in the air. He's a striker that beats you with movement. You get him isolated 1v1. You get him crosses, and he's making a near post run. That just wasn't happening tonight. And for him, that's his strength. He needs to be involved that way. So moving forward, the Revs have to do a better job of, one, playing to your striker's strengths, or two, getting your striker more involved in areas of the field that he can benefit the team.
0: Around the league, Atlanta United comes back and wins on a Fafa Picot goal in the 82nd minute, defeating the New York Red Bulls. Charlotte, who are starting to gain on the Revs now, defeat Columbus 3-1. Montreal, these are full-time results. Montreal and D.C., the Revs' next opponent, finished drawn 1-1, as do Orlando and Cincinnati. Houston with a 1-0 halftime lead on the L.A. Galaxy, who the Revs will see in 3 weeks, I believe. Nashville and Inter Miami tied 1-1. Leo Messi missed penalty in that game. Scoreless early, Colorado and Kansas City, Salt Lake and Minnesota, 10:30 games, LAFC, San Diego, San Jose and St. Louis. Revs' nearest pursuers in the Eastern Conference standing, Chicago, play tomorrow night at home to Portland. Chicago, just behind the Revs, who've now lost again two in a row. The Revs with 30 points in third place still. Chicago with 29 in fourth, just over the line in the top four. And Charlotte and Cincinnati right behind them. Charlie, final thoughts?
1: For all the kids out there listening, Lionel Messi missed another penalty kick. Even the best in the world, the best to ever play the game of soccer, make mistakes and miss penalty kicks. So don't put your head down. Keep working. And for all the Revolution fans out there, hey, this was one of those road matches that we've gotten used to. And eventually, it's going to click. I think Jack Harrison is a major addition to this team. And when he gets going, I really think this Revs team is going to take a turn for the better. So they're still at the top of the Eastern Conference, among the best teams in the East. Once things click, this team can make a lot of noise in the playoffs.
0: Quick turnaround for New England. Wednesday night, they visit DC United. 7:30 kickoff. We'll have it for you here on 98.5. The Sports Hub, and then the Revs return to Gillette Stadium a week from tomorrow, the 23rd, against NYCFC. 4:30 start for that game. 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Thanks to the Revs Communications Department, producer Matt Morrell, engineers Matt LePan and Alex Caimano, Chris Tunley on stats, Hector Lugo helping with scouting. For Charlie Davies, I'm Brad Feldman. We'll talk to you Wednesday night.
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0: soon, okay, pal?
1: Sounds good, Bernie. And Fratto Nation, good to be with you.
0: Back at you, Doug. Thanks, pal. Dr. Doug Anderson, he's our David Chow. And I like the way Doug is so animated. He really gets into it. He really does know his stuff. He's a real brainiac and a good football player, too. Coming up, we are 21 minutes away from the midnight hour. Three great topics tonight. Get your fingers ready, 877-996-6369, 877-99 on Fox. Three fairly polarizing topics tonight, and as always, it's the callers that make it. Remember, we'll go overtime. You dial in, you're getting on. Please be patient. We will get to you. Definitely want to hear what you've got to say. Coming up, I will set those topics on the table, as Lee Hamilton liked to say. I'm Bernie Fratto. We're coming to you live from Las Vegas Fox Sports Radio studios. Don't go away. 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
16: 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I mean, Iger was always kind of known as a Clipper fan more than a Laker fan. Kushner money, Iger is the face of Laker ownership because it's one thing to own an expansion team. Most of you can't name 50% of the owners in this league, but everybody knows who owns the Yankees or the Dodgers or the Cubs or the Eagles or the 49ers or the Cowboys. 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And Iger is a great front man. 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He's put a lot of money down. 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
19: Wow. The Lakers got sold again. Maybe it was an offer that they couldn't refuse.
3: But if you buy it for $10 billion 10 months ago,

0: know, but I mean, yeah, I know that's not the answer you want, Bernie. So I'll take Deshaun Massage Watson.
1: Oh God, this is movie night tonight. We got Brewster's Millions. I love the. I'm sorry. Continue on. Go.
0: I just think that the Browns are in a no-win situation, and that dude, the Flying J guy or whatever, he really needs to reevaluate what the hell he's doing in Cleveland too.
1: Well, listen, I feel bad for Todd Monken. He walked into a funeral home there, basically, with that quarterback room. Although I think they're giving Dylan Gabriel a short shrift. I'm sorry. The man started 35 games at a high level. Yeah, it's a conversation from a different day. Finally, Jane Daniels, your thoughts on what he did when he found out number 5 was issued.
0: Ah, man, you know, I don't even follow college no more. It's become such a joke. I mean, ever since, you know, when they retired the jersey of the Sanders kid and Hunter after one season. I mean, I don't know. It's just a joke for me, Bernie. I can't get with it, man. So really, I don't care what Jaden Daniels says or thinks. NC2A is a joke.
1: Manuel, you take care. Enjoy your Sunday, my friend. All right, the Midnight Hour is going to continue. Up next will be Chance in Alabama, and then Martin in Orange. Still time to get in. If you get in before 1, we will take your call, and I want to give everybody ample airtime, so we may spill past the top of the hour. I'm Bernie Fratto. We're coming to you live from the Las Vegas Fox Sports Radio studios. The Midnight Hour continues. Keep it locked. 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
15: The field, everybody super, super pumped about it. Mm-hmm. Like the crowds behind him, that's got to feel good. Everyone wants to see him. Even Raiders haters want to see this dude do well, I would imagine. But the fans are behind him big time, so that's a plus.
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17: 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Yeah. Could be done there. But you know what? 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
2: Everybody under contract here. I got Gibbs, Amon-Ra St. Brown, Aiden Hutchinson, Penny Sewell. So I've got guys under contract here. So I would give them maybe 2 years with this window. But yeah, it feels like it's a window's closing just a little bit here. Yes, Mark.
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6: And now, the Philadelphia Eagles. Hurts threw an interception in camp, which is like giving up a home run in spring training. It doesn't matter. New receivers, new personnel. And they post on the Eagles social media right on cue. Now that's cue is the nickname for Quinyon Mitchell, who's a great young corner. It got 15 million views and they never took it down. If you were confused or bothered, you know who wasn't? Jalen Hurts. Because he didn't ask him to take it down. By the way, Josh Allen threw an interception at camp on like Monday, and Buffalo posted it. It got 500,000 views, right? The Eagles never took it down. They never took it down. And if you're a star quarterback and go to the social media guys and say, hey, what are you doing? Nope.
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0: InfoTrack continues. Once again, here's Chris Witty.
1: Previous research has suggested that there's a link between those who are abused as children and have later criminal behavior as adults. But some fascinating new research from the University of Washington indicates that troubled behavior in abused kids may predict future criminal tendencies, and the signs may be different between boys and girls. Here to tell us more is the co-author of the study, Professor Todd Herrenkohl. He's a professor in social work at the University of Washington. Welcome to the show.
2: Thanks for having me.
1: Well, before we get to the results of your study, tell us how you conducted this research.
2: This was a study, actually, that began more than 30 years ago now, where we identified some children who had been abused and others not, and we followed those kids over time to look at their developmental patterns and eventually now looking at their adult behavior. So it's an ongoing study that spans about a 35-year period.
1: And what were the findings that you've gotten recently?
2: Well, what we found in this particular study is that child abuse seems to set in motion for boys and girls a slightly different pattern, depending on whether or not we're talking about boys or girls. So for girls, we found that this internalizing pattern of behavior was predictive of adult crime. And for boys, it appeared more so that externalizing behaviors were more linked to crime in adulthood.
1: Can you describe what you mean by those externalizing?
2: Yeah, so the externalizing behaviors are things that we typically think of as more consistent with acting out behavior in young kids. So acting aggressively, getting in fights, screaming, perhaps being mean to others. So those are the types of behaviors that we found to be related to later criminal behavior for boys, but that wasn't the case for girls. For girls, it was things more consistent with feeling depressed, being withdrawn from others, socially isolated. So things that would be a little bit harder, perhaps, to detect if we're looking at outward signs of problems.
1: Was there any comparison made as far as the income levels of the families?
2: Well, in this particular study, as we do in many others, we actually control for the income of families such that we set sort of the playing field equal here with respect to family income. So we account for that in the analysis.
1: What types of crimes were you looking at? I mean, was this like murders or was it more petty crimes?
2: Yeah, not so much murders, but we did look at a full range of criminal behavior in adulthood. Now, again, keep in mind that these are self-reported crimes, so these are the individuals themselves are telling us about the things that they were involved in. But they range from, you know, things consistent, again, with aggression, acting out in various ways, stealing, using strong-arm methods to obtain things from others, cheating. So there are a range of things that we included in the measure as a way to try to capture all of the things that may be considered criminal-type behaviors.
1: We're talking on InfoTrack with Todd Herrenkohl, who is a University of Washington social work professor, talking about a study linking child abuse with adult crime. How did you track, Professor, abuse in the children? Because sometimes this is a hidden thing, and the child might not want to talk about it.
2: In this study, we look at or have assessed child abuse in a number of different ways. One of the ways in which we've done that is to use child welfare records early on where there's substantiated or documented cases of abuse and sometimes neglect. In this particular case, we actually relied on parents to tell us, again, this is back in the 1970s, about the kinds of disciplining practices that they were using with their children. And some of those would indeed be considered by most experts to be abusive. So these are self-reported behaviors by parents about emotional and physical practices that they use with their children early on.
1: Well, obviously, child abuse is a bad thing, but I'm not sure many people, certainly parents, may not be aware that it can lead to criminal behavior later in life.
2: You know, I think that that's quite right, actually. And the other, I think, take home from this is that early signs of problems in kids, whether they be more traditional forms of aggression and acting out, or withdrawn, internalizing, depressed kinds of symptoms, the study suggests that we need to take those things very seriously and realize that if not treated, sometimes that these things can lead to later problems much later in life.
1: Is there anything that our listeners could do to maybe help others with this situation, or if they see this in a family, that they could deal with it somehow? Or maybe you don't have any thoughts on that, I'm just wondering.
2: Oftentimes, we think a lot about how to identify symptoms of child abuse and neglect. And as you mentioned, and as we know, sometimes these things are known to authorities, other times not. And I think that for, you know, adults who come in contact with kids, it's important to pick up on the signs of abuse for sure and to alert the authorities if there is a concern. Again, I think understanding and realizing that early problem behaviors are symptomatic of later problems or sometimes more serious forms of problems, and acting on those by helping families seek support and get the services that they need, I think is also a critical thing. So there definitely are things that we as adults who come in contact with kids can do to reduce the likelihood that early symptoms of abuse and problem behaviors will lead to much later criminal types of action.
1: You mentioned that this study is ongoing. What do you hope or expect to see down the road as this research continues?
2: Crime is just one of many things that we're looking at in this study. Other outcome type categories include health and mental health. And one of the things that we're trying to do right now or planning for right now is a much deeper assessment of physical health, because we know that child abuse is a risk factor for a lot of different kinds of problems much later in life, crime being one, but also health problems. And being able to identify early symptoms of health and intervening with people to reduce their likelihood of developing early onset disease is also a critical factor here, something to explore.
1: Professor Todd Herenkohl from the University of Washington, we want to thank you for joining us. This is fascinating stuff, and thanks for joining us today on InfoTrack.
2: Yeah, thanks so much for having me on.
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1: 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Roy?
5: Thanks, Chris. Bruce Schneier is one of the world's best-known computer security experts. He writes a widely read blog about computer security issues, and he's also the author of a book called Schneier on Security. Now, you were not involved in this study, but the security firm Imperva.com recently examined 32 million passwords that had been hacked from a major website, and they came up with some pretty interesting results about the passwords that computer users are choosing. Tell us a little bit about that.
6: Well, we get these results every few years, that we get a cache of passwords that we can analyze. And what we learn is that most people choose very lousy passwords. 123456 is common. Password is a common password. Password 1 is a common password. And a surprisingly large number of accounts can be broken into by trying, you know, the 100 most common passwords.
5: Can you think of any circumstances where a bad password like that would be okay? I have to admit that out of frustration, I've used something similar at times when a company forced me to set up a password just to get support on one of their products, for example.
6: Oh, and that's certainly common. There are lots of times passwords are on accounts and you don't care. For example, the New York Times website requires a password and a username to get some of their back content. You don't care about security there. It's not your problem. So yeah, choosing an easy-to-remember password like password or 123456 is perfectly reasonable in those examples. Where you want to choose a good password is where your privacy is at stake, like Facebook, or your finance services are at stake, like your bank. I mean, there you want to choose a strong password. But there are lots of times that passwords are just annoyances, and a weak password is the easiest way to solve the problem.
5: Do you think that everyone should have a different password for everything, or is that even practical these days?
6: you should have a different password for everything of value, right? Your Facebook password shouldn't be your bank password. For that low security or no security password, like the New York Times, having the same one for everybody is great, it's easy, it's convenient, don't even worry about it. But for stuff that matters, your bank account, your social networking sites, your investment account, those you should have strong passwords and unique passwords.
5: You know, a lot of sites have different requirements, like, for example, the number of characters, whether you have to use numbers or things like dashes or exclamation points. It can get awfully confusing just to try to remember those because of all those variables. So what kind of suggestions do you have there to remember them?
6: What I tell people to do is to write their passwords down on a small piece of paper. This is often considered bad advice, but I think it is actually real smart. We all know how to secure small pieces of paper. Put it in your wallet with all the other valuable small pieces of paper and keep it there. And that is secure. I mean, if you lose your wallet, you have to change your passwords. But if you lose your wallet, you change your credit cards or everything else anyway. So that's probably a smarter thing to do than choosing bad passwords and hoping you remember them. Alternatively, there are programs. I have something called Password Safe, which is a free utility that allows you to store your passwords on your computer and remember them. Often your browser will store passwords for you. This can be safe depending on how secure your computer is. If you're the only one on your machine in your account, storing some of your passwords in your browser is a good idea. So let's say your Facebook password would be a perfectly reasonable thing to store in your browser, or even your bank password in some circumstances.
5: What kind of tips do you have for people coming up with secure passwords? I know you have one nifty trick for transforming a sentence into a password. Tell us about that.
6: Well, this is the hard problem. I mean, how do you pick a password that's both strong and easy to remember? It's easy to get a strong password, a random string of numbers and letters, but that's hard to remember. So what I suggest is you find a sentence, the quick brown fox jumped over the lazy dog, and then take the first letter of the sentence, maybe with punctuation, maybe with some substitution of 0 for the letter O or L for the letter number 1, and making that your password. And that's something that's both secure and, because there's a mnemonic, there's a sentence, easy to remember.
5: Any other quick suggestions on securing passwords for the average person?
6: Yeah, the trick really is to recognize which passwords are in your best interest and which passwords are in the company's best interest. And the ones that are in your best interest, it really is important to make them secure. You don't want someone breaking into your Facebook account and trying to trick your friends into sending money to them. You don't want someone breaking into your bank account and withdrawing money. I mean, there it matters. When it matters, take the time to choose good passwords. You have a good password and don't tell anybody, there's no reason to ever change it. Don't change it every 6 months. Just make them harder to remember. Got a good password, keep it.
5: Good information. 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
7: 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I'm your host, Chris Whitty. 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
8: Some kids can't wait for school to start. 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
0: 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Here's what's happening on this week's show.
7: Are movies getting more violent? And if so, is the movie rating system still effective at helping parents make the right choices for their kids?
9: As a parent, I was very surprised because the amount of gun violence in these movies, which target young viewers, has more than tripled. That's very troubling for parents who are using the rating system to make choices for their children.
7: Then, a recent study of college graduates reveals a disturbing trend, one that could impact our nation's future.
10: In 1992, 78% said yes. 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If it's tough for these folks who have all the opportunity in the world, imagine what it's like for the rest of young America.
7: Those two stories, and much more, are heading your way on this week's edition of InfoTrack.
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13: Parents often use movie ratings, as in PG, PG-13, and R, to decide what movies are appropriate for their youngsters. But a startling new study is raising alarm bells for parents that those ratings aren't what they used to be. With the story, here's InfoTrack's Roy Mackey. Roy?
5: Thanks, Chris. We're talking with Professor Brad Bushman from Ohio State University, and he recently conducted a study of the content of PG-13 movies and how that compares to years ago. Professor Bushman, welcome to InfoTrack.
14: Thank you.
5: So tell us what you were examining in this study.
14: Well, we wanted to know whether gun violence in PG-13 movies, which target young viewers, has changed over time. And PG-13 movies were actually introduced in 1985. And when they were introduced, they contained about the same amount of gun violence as G and PG rated movies. But since then, the amount of gun violence in PG-13 movies has more than tripled. By 2005, it was equal to the amount of gun violence in R rated movies. And from 2012 on, there's significantly more gun violence in PG-13 rated films than in R rated films.
5: Did these results surprise you?
14: As a parent, I was very surprised, because the Motion Picture Association of America's website says that R-rated movies contain more violence than PG-13 movies, and our findings show exactly the opposite. PG-13 movies contain significantly more violence than R-rated movies, and that's very troubling for parents who are using the rating system to make choices for their children.
5: Tell us, from a research standpoint, why we should be concerned about the level of gun violence in today's PG-13 movies.
14: Well, we know that other research has shown, for example, that kids who see movie characters smoking think they're cool, and they're more likely to imitate that behavior, more likely to experiment with smoking themselves. Other research has shown that young people who see movie characters drinking alcohol also think that's cool, and they're more likely to experiment with alcohol themselves. We don't know, and we're actually designing some research to test this hypothesis, but it's also possible that youth who see movie characters using guns might think that's cool, and they may be more likely to experiment with guns themselves. We know there are like 16,000 to 19,000 gun accidents every year in America. Hundreds of these, I think 600 or so, are fatal. So I think it's really important to understand how gun violence influences young viewers.
5: And I should add that I don't take this conversation to be an anti-gun or anti-Second Amendment conversation. All parents, whether they're gun owners or not, are probably concerned about the level of violence that our culture is exposing our children to today. This may not necessarily have been included in your study, but has there been any research into how many parents even pay attention to these ratings? Because you certainly see a lot of 5 and 6 year olds and even younger in many of these PG-13 and even R-rated movies.
14: Yeah, that's really a good point. Part of the problem is the rating system in America is very confusing to parents. It's somewhat like alphabet soup, in that there are different letters used for different types of media. TV uses different ratings, the movies and video games use different ratings than either TV or movies. There's many, like EC, like many parents don't know, EC stands for early childhood, and FV stands for fantasy violence, and GV stands for graphic violence, and R stands for restricted in movies, but in TV it's TV MA for mature audiences. So it's very confusing for parents, and other countries are not like that. I'm also a professor at the Vrije Universiteit in Amsterdam, and in Europe they have universal rating systems. The same ratings are present on movies, on TV programs, and in video games. They're very easy to understand. The ratings are assigned not by the industry. They're assigned by a professional panel that's guided by developmental psychologists who know the effects of these ratings on children. And the ratings have an age-based rating, like 10 plus for kids 10 and older, or 16 plus. So I think the rating system in America has a lot of flaws.
5: Our guest on InfoTrack is Professor Brad Bushman from Ohio State University, and he is the co-author of a recent study entitled Gun Violence Trends in Movies that examined the amount of violence in PG-13 movies compared to the way they were a few years ago. Do you place these violent video games in the same danger category as these films?
14: It's difficult to tell, but there's good theoretical reasons to believe that they're more harmful, because watching a TV program or a film is a passive activity, whereas playing a video game is much more active. People learn much better when they're actively involved. Think about, if you want to learn how to fly a plane, what's the best way to learn how? You know, read a book about it, watch a TV program about it, or do a video game flight simulator. We know also that when we watch movies, maybe we identify with the violent characters, maybe we don't. But in video games, you have no choice. You're physically linked with the violent character. And if it's a first-person shooter game, you have the same visual perspective as the killer. And lots of research has shown that people are more likely to behave aggressively when they identify with the characters. And a third important difference is there's no explicit reward for watching a TV program or a movie. Nobody gives you money or whatever, or points, if you watch. But in video games, you're directly rewarded for behaving in a violent and aggressive way. You accumulate points, and if you get enough points, you get to go to the next level of the game. So we know that people are much more likely to repeat behavior that's been praised before.
5: Professor Bushman, what advice can you offer to parents who maybe are under pressure from their 9 or 10-year-old to see the latest superhero movie?
14: Violent media are not good for children. There's lots of research showing that violent media make kids more aggressive and also make them numb to the pain and suffering of others. Of course, there are many risk factors for aggression, and violent media is not the only risk factor, but it's at least one we can do something about. You know, other risk factors for aggression and violence are very difficult to change, like poverty. How do you change that? Or being a male is a risk factor for violence. Well, that's not so easy to change either. Somebody who has a low IQ, they're more at risk for behaving in an aggressive or violent way, but that's not easy to change either, as are other risk factors like drug and alcohol addiction and bad parenting. Things like that are very difficult to change. But exposure to violent media is one of the few things that we can change. And some things parents can do about it. All TV sets produced, I think, since 1992, allow users to block content that's violent or sexual or contains profanity. You can block whatever you want. Of course, on computers, you can install software that blocks objectionable content. No child should have a screen in their own bedroom, like a TV set. They should be in public locations in the home. We have three children. They're all teenagers, and they have iPads. And if they use those in their room, they have to keep their door open. And when they go to bed at night, they bring us their iPads. The American Academy of Pediatrics recommends for children under 2, no media, no screen time. And for children 2 to 17, no more than 2 hours of screen time a day. So those are some recommendations that parents can use.

0: 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Once again, here's Chris Whitting.
1: The last 20 years have seen significant changes in business and society. Our next guest says one result may be that fewer adults choose to have kids. In other words, a baby bust. With more, we welcome Stuart Friedman to InfoTrack. You're the practice professor of management at the Wharton School, and you are the director of the Wharton Work-Life Integration Project. You're also author of Baby Bust, New Choices for Men and Women in Work and Family. Well, you did a study of Wharton students that led you to some interesting conclusions. Before we get to that, tell us how you came up with the study and what led you to do it in the first place.
2: 26 years ago, I had my first child, and that was a transformative event, as it is for most people, but I had the opportunity to take some of the questions that emerged for me at the moment of meeting my son into the classroom. And the questions I began to ask my students when I returned to my Wharton MBA class were things like, what are we going to do to make the world a safe place for the next generation, not just the next generation of talent, in terms of cultivating a new generation of people? And what does that mean for you personally as a future business leader? Well, that class session over 26 years ago was a turning point for me because I realized then, in seeing how the students were responding, that they needed help. They had many questions of their own. How do I do this? What does this mean for me? And what advice do you have for me, Professor? And of course, I didn't know anything. So I set out to discover some answers to those questions through research and through getting into the field, bringing colleagues into the field to find people who were doing this well, integrating the different parts of their lives. And we began a long-term study of the attitudes and values and hopes and dreams of Wharton students over time. And that began in 1992, and then we have been continuing it.
1: And what were some of the most significant findings from your study?
2: When we compared the class of 1992 to the class of 2012, in 1992, we asked seniors as they were graduating hundreds of questions, and then we did the same thing with the same set of questions to the class of 2012. One of the first things that we noticed was in response to the question, do you plan to have or adopt children? In 1992, 78% said yes. In 2012, only 42% said yes. And that became then the focus of our analysis of these data. Why is that? What's changed? How is it different for men and for women? And indeed it is. And perhaps most importantly, what does this mean in terms of what we should do as a society, in our companies, and in our families and for ourselves?
1: How would you say the Wharton student research correlates with the population

0: at large out there?
1: Well, these trends reflect national trends. On the other hand, this is a group of very well-educated and intelligent and ambitious and well-supported people for the most part. And what we discovered is that they are struggling, many of them, to figure out how to integrate the different parts of their lives, and in particular, how they're going to make a family work. And many of them are opting out of parenthood. So if it's tough for these folks who have all the opportunity in the world, imagine what it's like for the rest of young America.
0: Obviously, today there are many more working parents, dual-income families. Is that a big factor as far as the choice to not have kids?
1: Absolutely, especially for men. One of the reasons why fewer men are having children is that they anticipate much more work-family conflict than the Gen Xers 20 years ago. And that is because, just as you say, they expect that their spouses are going to be fully engaged in their careers. And at the same time, they, the young men, are interested in playing a more active role in domestic life and as fathers. And if you add on to that the fact that the expected number of hours per week that people were planning to work in 1992 was 58, and it was 72 hours per week in 2012. That's 14 hours more per week. You've got a recipe for people concluding that, maybe I can't do this.
0: We're talking with Stuart Friedman, author of Baby Bust, New Choices for Men and Women in Work and Family. Did you see among the younger graduates a greater pessimism about the future, about their careers?
1: In fact, yes, to the extent that people were aiming lower in terms of hierarchical advancement and how well they were going to do with their salary compared to others. So indeed, their aspirations are somewhat lower. Now, keep in mind that this is the group that started college at the beginning of the Great Recession. Another factor we observed for men was that to the extent that they were saddled with student debt, they were less likely to plan to have kids because of the financial burden. So I would say yes, that they are somewhat more pessimistic about the prospects for advancement and attainment of high career goals.
0: Do you think this might just be a cyclical thing and it might return to the way it used to be, or are we into a new norm here?
1: I think this is new and will sustain for a while. Trends for people having children do follow to some degree economic cycles. So as the economy starts to recover, we'll probably see an uptick in people planning to have kids. On the other hand, there have been some social and cultural changes that really do shift the game. And this is where I think we need to focus our attention in terms of public policy and business practice and what individuals can do. And by that I mean the interest that young people have now is in creating new kinds of families that assume and expect both parents engaged in their careers at some point. And young men are more likely to understand and believe in a 50-50 deal, not just at work, but at home. The problem is that our social policy and business practices are built around a different model. They're built around a model where you've got a dad going off to work and a mom staying home with the kids. That's just not the reality anymore for so many people. And so the big challenge before us is to create new models of organization and social support, like childcare, family medical leave, a longer education calendar for school, both in terms of the day and the year, the kinds of things that parents need to be able to both work and have children cared for.
0: How do you sustain such things as social security and healthcare systems if you don't have a young base? You really can't.
1: Exactly, which is why this ought to be an urgent national priority, and it wouldn't cost that much to truly overhaul our childcare system and to build an education system that provides greater support for working parents by providing more time for kids to be cared for by well-trained and well-compensated professionals, and investing more of our social resources in family and medical leave support. I mean, those three things would make a radical difference for many, many people in their being able to say, yeah, I can afford this and I want to do it.
0: The book is Baby Bust, New Choices for Men and Women in Work and Family, and the author is Stuart Friedman, who is the Practice Professor of Management at the Wharton School, and he is also Director of the Wharton Work-Life Integration Project. Stuart, we want to thank you so much for joining us today on InfoTrack.
1: Well, thank you so much for having me. I've enjoyed it very much.
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0: In past years, college drinking was often dismissed as typical behavior, but now we know better. InfoTrack's Taryn McCall speaks with two experts on the topic. Taryn?
5: Thanks, Chris. Campus drinking, a rite of passage for many students away from home, has turned into a health crisis for college officials and a huge worry for parents. Chris Volkman is a former teacher who, along with her son Torin, wrote Our Drink, Detoxing the Perfect Family. Welcome to InfoTrack, Chris and Torin.
6: Thank you.
1: Thank you very much.
5: This book comes out of your family's personal experience with alcoholism. Tell us about it.
1: Well, I am the alcoholic in our family, and it's a long chain of events starting from early adolescence to really my first drinks and experimentation in early high school, and led me all the way down through college and my eventual entrance into the Peace Corps, where I was basically a full-blown alcoholic at that point. And through a long process of recognition and, you know, a lot of trial and error and figuring out that basically I couldn't handle my drinking problem in the end on my own, and I had to ask for help, be admitted into rehab, and go into serious recovery.
5: Binge drinking is now rated one of the most widespread health problems on college campuses, and yet, to some degree, it's almost a rite of passage. How does a young person cope with that?
1: Well, a lot of campuses are starting to create more awareness about it, but it's difficult to cope with, and it's different for everybody how it impacts them. I chose to drink heavily, and I had a lot of fun, and that's what a lot of people do, and there's alcoholism in my family. There's things that we could have been more aware about and could have been talking more about. I can definitely say that if there are kids that are out there thinking that it won't happen to them, there's a certain percentage that it may happen to them eventually, and there's no need to be threatening kids at this age with punishments, but there is a need for talk and awareness about it.
5: What are some of the warning signs that a real drinking problem exists?
1: For me, it started with legal trouble and things at school, but, you know, general abuse of alcohol, drinking to get drunk, is the first warning sign, and many people do that, and all my friends did it, and not all of them have drinking problems.
6: And that's what makes it really hard from the parental standpoint to identify if there's a problem or not, because you're not sure if your kid is just experimenting or if there's a problem. And so a lot of times families will sit back and wait, thinking it's just a phase, when in fact it might be starting in high school, and these habits, which are being practiced from early high school through college in a, say, 4 to 7 year period, by the time the young person has graduated from college or is a young adult, they've been practicing some habits that are pretty ingrained socially and physically for a good amount of time, and it might be out of their control by that time.
5: So, Chris, what can a parent do if they suspect their child has a problem but is away at school?
6: One thing I could suggest is to make sure that the family knows what the student is doing during spring break, and to make sure that it's an activity that isn't going to provide a lot of drinking opportunities. Another thing that a parent can do is to look at the school their student has selected to attend and make sure that there's a good campus program for alcohol abuse and substance abuse, a good preventative program, or a program where the student can get help if they need it.
5: You suggest that every drinker ask themselves some pretty hard questions, too.
7: Well, if they really want to get honest with themselves, they could ask, do I feel like I'm a normal drinker? And outside of the college atmosphere, that question might be a little bit different. Has my drinking ever created problems for myself at work or school, in relationships? If there's a yes for something like that, it's something they need to look at. And for most people with developing problems, those things will increase over time.
5: How would you define normal drinking within the college venue?
7: Well, that's one of the definite gray areas. Normal is perceived to be heavy drinking on college campuses, wild parties, big weekends after football games and kegs. But in actuality, normal is not necessarily drinking to get drunk on college campuses anymore, any more than it is anywhere else.
5: Torrent, what's your life like now?
7: Well, it's been awesome. Alcohol has created so much problems in my life and controlled so many aspects of my life for years without me realizing what it was doing in my life, that now I'm seeing a whole different type of freedom from it.
5: The book is called Our Drink, Detoxing the Perfect Family by Chris and Torrin Volkman. I'm Taryn McCall for InfoTrack.
0: 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And I'm Chris Whitting, inviting you to catch us next time for another edition of InfoTrack.
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12: Well, I tend to think of the Gosling as a poem. Critical opening phrase of this poem will always be the grip, which the hands unite to form a single unit. Slowly and slowly, the club head is led back, pulled into position not by the hands, but by the body, which turns away from the target, shifting weight to the right side without shifting balance. Tempo is everything, perfection unattainable. As the body coils now to the top of the swing, there's a slight hesitation, a little nod to the gods. Now the weight begins shifting back to the left, pulled by the powers inside the earth. It's alive, this swing, a living sculpture, and down through contact, always down, striking the ball crisply, with character. There was only one other acceptable theory about how to hit a golf ball.
13: Oh, boy. Well, what's the other theory?
12: Grip it and rip it.
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15: Good morning and welcome to the Sports Hub Golf Club. Good to have you along as always on this Sunday morning. Today on the show, we will pay a visit once again to George Wright Golf Course in Hyde Park. We'll do that. And there's some new and exciting things happening at George Wright, which you don't always get to say. Well, actually you do, because over the years, George Wright has just continued to improve the golf course and make renovations to the clubhouse. Now, it's been there for, it'll be 100 years coming up in another, 10 years from now, something like that. It's built in the 1930s, Donald Ross design, one of my favorite golf courses anywhere in the world. But there are new things from time to time, which is rare for a course that old with that much history. But that'll be a little bit later on. On the show this morning, I want to talk about a couple of courses I've had a chance to play recently. And I don't think I mentioned this last week, but my buddy Tony was good enough to bring me out to his club, Worcester Country Club. Now, you talk about a golf course with some history. And I feel that Worcester Country Club is one of the, it's not a secret, so it's not a best kept secret. I think it's one of the most under-recognized golf courses, certainly in the state and in New England. This is another Donald Ross design, and founded in 1900, they hosted the first Ryder Cup in 1927 and a U.S. Open in 1925 and the Women's U.S. Open in 1960, I want to say. I'm pretty sure that's right. So they've got an amazing history to start with. All right. So history alone does not make a golf course, especially when you're talking about current day. Oh, by the way, a bunch of mass opens, too. As recently as 2016, mass amateur, there was 2006. And I mentioned the first Ryder Cup. So it's the 100-year anniversary of the Ryder Cup coming up next year. And just remember, the first one was at Worcester Country Club. This is what I'm talking about, like under-recognized for its history. But to our point, or to my point here today, just under-recognized as a golf course. It is fantastic. Now, you know, we've talked about trees a great deal. And, you know, my co-host weekday mornings here on the Sports Hub, Fred, makes fun of me for talking with golf course architects and superintendents and, you know, how we go on and on about trees. But it's a big point of contention. You know, there are a lot of people, just tree lovers, who don't think trees should ever come down. But when you're talking about maintaining the integrity of a golf course and the way the golf course was originally designed to be played, sometimes trees need to be, they either at the very least need to be trimmed, or they need to be taken down because it dramatically changes the way a golf course plays. You know, where I play a lot of my golf at the Cape Club of Sharon, there's a couple of holes in particular, but the one that first comes to mind is the par five fifth hole. Yes. The par five fifth, where 5 years ago, I used to be able to take the tee shot over the trees on the right and cut off some of the dog leg and, you know, try and get home in two. Never mind the fact that it rarely worked, but at least it was possible. As the trees continue to grow up and out, that's become much more difficult. Now, I'm not saying they need to start taking those trees down. You got to play a cut shot. You got to play something a little bit differently. But over the course of 100 years, trees that are there and they grow up and they dramatically change the way holes are supposed to be played according to the original design. And quite frankly, just making it a fair layout that makes sense, especially for good golfers who, you know, can make those shots and are expecting to make those shots. And if the golf course designer and the original architect expected to be played in a certain way, yeah, sometimes the tree's got to come down. Now, I'm not intimately familiar with what they've done at Worcester. I do believe, though, just from having played it years and years ago, it seems to be more open now, which leads me to believe that some trees have come down. And when you drive onto the property at Worcester Country Club, you can see like great expanses of the golf course. It appears wide open. And believe there are fairways where you can go, you know, really wide to the left or right, depending on which direction you're going, and end up in another fairway without much to block you from going from one to the other. And let me tell you, that's a nice change of pace from, you know, having to play, you know, tree line fairways and every other golf course that you play, having a little bit of wiggle room. Now, it's going to lengthen the hole, and you're not taking yardage off. You're making it harder on yourself, but you're not automatically either in jail or penalized to the point where you're out of a hole just for missing right or left. And this isn't every hole. This is just some of them. You know, I'm thinking specifically about a couple of holes on the front nine at Worcester. Really, what I wanted to say is there's two things that really stand out. The condition of the golf course itself is fantastic. Tee boxes, fairways, greens, all immaculate. They're just amazing. Fast greens. Donald Ross really on display here, sloping from back to front. If you're above the hole, you're dead. You know, really, really tricky reads on a lot of those putts. Just great. You know, great test of golf. But something else interesting about the greens, there's no fringe. So you get onto the putting surface. Great. You're putting. If it rolls long, comes up a little short, you just miss your target left or right. The collar abuts the green, like really no other golf course I've played on. And maybe this is the case at some other Donald Rosses I've played. If it was, I just didn't notice, but it was pointed out to me the day we played Worcester. Oh yeah, there's no fringe here. You're either on the green or you're executing some kind of a difficult shot. There's not a lot of opportunities to putt from just off the green, which is right in my wheelhouse. I love to do it. I had, put it this way, I had the wedge out a lot. This was a week and a half ago now. I don't know. I shot a monster number. It doesn't matter. It's one of those golf courses. Worcester Country Club is one of these golf courses where you almost don't care what you shoot because it's such an enjoyable time. The golf course itself is really just so good in terms of the conditions and the layout that you just, for me anyway, I enjoy myself regardless of bogey after bogey after bogey. And some doubles too. I started with back-to-back pars, I'll have you know. The rest of the round we don't have to talk about. All right, so that's number one. I wanted to give props to a course that I don't think gets its fair share of recognition. The entire facility and everyone out there at Worcester Country Club just continue to do an amazing job. Another course I played, and this is one I haven't been to in far too long. Last week, I was a part of an outing, and maybe you had talked about, or maybe you had heard me talk about it here on the radio station, and there was a chance to play with me and a chance to play with Manny Del Carmen and Paul Wahlberg and Todd Angeli, who sings the Bruins anthem. The JGPR Charity Golf Tournament, which was benefiting the 100 Club of Massachusetts. And the 100 Club provides lifelong and immediate financial support to the families of fallen police officers and firefighters. So this was a great cause. And the first annual golf tournament hosted by JGPR for the 100 Club of Massachusetts was held at Sandy Burr. So years past here in the Sports Hub Golf Club, we've talked with Brian Golden from Sandy Burr. I've, you know, talked about the golf course before. I haven't played there in years. I don't know what's kept me from there. And I had forgotten how to get there. I had to, pull it up on a map. I'm like, oh yeah, it's a little further north than what I remembered, whatever. What a great time we had at Sandy Burr. This is a public golf course in Wayland. And if you've never played Sandy Burr, chances are you have. It seems like one of those clubs where a lot of people have either played it or, you know, maybe they played it a long time ago and they haven't been back. They have more than their fair share of regulars. But I want to read to you just a bit of the overview from Golf Digest whenever they did this review. A bit of a sleeper course in the Boston area, about 30 to 35 minutes west of downtown, but only 20 to 25 minutes from the country club. It's a fun Donald Ross. Here we go. Back to back to back Donald Ross courses we're talking about here this morning that you can play for relatively inexpensive green fees. And they had aerated the greens I don't know, maybe a few days or a week before we had played it. So the greens were rolling a bit slower than they normally do. I was actually thankful for it because I'd forgotten the break on some of those greens at Sandy Burr. You'd think with longer greens after they had been punched and they, rolling at the conditions they were a couple few weeks ago, that the greens weren't going to break as much. There's a ton of break in those greens. We're playing a scramble, and I don't know. We shot a good number. There were it was Tommy and his buddy Frank who had bid on the foursome, and I got to play with them and my buddy Joe, and we all played together. And Tommy, especially, very good player, low single digit handicap, And I'm doing my job, you know, like teeing off first, trying to get one in play. And, you know, just doing everything I can to help out. I played pretty well, and it was everything we could do to get to 11 under par during that scramble. I think we missed winning it by at least four shots. But I think in the coming weeks, we're going to have to get Brian Golden back on the air, who I'll call him the general manager of Sandy Burr. Who knows? I got a chance to talk to Brian when I was out there, and it was good to see him. And I said, all right, we got to get you back on the show. Director of Golf, Brian Golden, the director of golf at Sandy Burr Country Club, Wayland, Mass. So just a couple of courses I've had a chance to play recently that were really, really good. I know I told you about Charles River, and that was a couple of weeks ago as part of the Triangle Inc. Golf Classic. And what are you going to say? I've only played Charles River twice in my life, which seems a bit low, seeing how I work with somebody who's a member there. You know who you are. And the first time I played, I'd driven past Charles River so many times and had set the expectations so high that I don't know if it could have matched that. And I really enjoyed the first time I played there. The second time I got to go back and just play it without being, you know, kind of awestruck at the fact that I was actually on the grounds at Charles River. And this second time around when I played Charles River a couple of weeks ago, oof, it's really nice. That's a really nice golf course. But there we go. We've managed to do a half-assed review of three courses. Another Donald Ross. Oh, my God. We've talked. This could have been like an all Donald Ross golf course show. But I guess it'll continue to be as we continue here and talk with the head professional at George Wright Golf Course. His name is Scott Allen. And we'll talk with him next. Here on the Sports Hub Golf Club.
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22: I'm at George Wright Golf Course, and I'm here with longtime head professional Scott Allen. Scott, thanks again for being on the show. This has got to be a record of some kind. I'm guessing this is at least your fifth or sixth appearance, right?
23: I think so, yeah.
22: Yeah. Well, you know, you go to what you know, and you go to what's good. And George Wright has been a longtime staple for me, my home course for many years when I lived in Raleigh. But this place just keeps getting better and better. And I guess starting with where we're sitting right now, I've never been in this room before. Where are we right now?
23: Well, this is our teaching and our fitting room. We took an old one of the old locker rooms that wasn't in use. It was just kind of storage. And one of the things that we've lacked here is the ability to give lessons now, especially since COVID. Before COVID, I used to go out in the back nine and teach, but at 6 o'clock in the morning, you might have 30 people out there. So I can't really go out and teach out there anymore. So we talked it over and I was asked if there's a place to teach. And I said, yeah, that we could put a simulator in this room. So that's what we did. We spent the money. We got a nice virtual tee system. We're able to do lessons and club fitting. Titleist has been out to do a club fitting. Strixon's been out to do a club fitting. We do the ball fittings out on the golf course also. So especially like now with the new clubs, the new GTS drivers and things, those are great. The ball fittings is wonderful. So it's just a great place to do it. And we're hoping to add more in the future.
22: Well, if you don't know already, just a little bit of backstory. George Wright Golf Course in the city of Boston in Hyde Park, one of two municipal courses, which I got to believe is becoming a bit of a template for how other cities can run their municipal courses, because both facilities are fantastic. You have the benefit here at George Wright of being a Donald Ross course built in 1938, if I believe, that is not only maintained, the guts and the bones of a Donald Ross course, but you've managed to make improvements to this course over the last 22 years that I've been playing it that makes it now, if I dare say, Scott, a destination course.
23: Yes.
22: For people here in the state and all around New England.
23: Joe, Larry, and I call it it's a destination mom and pop. You know, we know what we are. We're not Pine Hills. We're not, you know, we're not down at the Cape. We're here in Boston. It's an old style golf course. Some of the new golfers that you see on these websites, they say, well, it doesn't compare to Pine Hills. I said, no, it doesn't compare to. It's not supposed to compare to Pine Hills. It's you know, we compare it to other municipal golf courses that were built you know, almost 100 years ago like we are. The building, it stands out from itself. It kind of sets the tone when you walk up the hill. And yesterday, like Keegan Bradley, talking with him and Noah Kahn, they were here for the Boston Common thing. They couldn't believe the building. He said, you know, this is building rakes up ever with any of them. So that was good to hear. And then getting out on the golf course, the Donald Ross part of the George Wright, it's just got the best bones there is. I mean, we've really made some great improvements over the years. This year alone, we redid our ninth fairway, which had been just eaten alive with tree roots and things. So we did a lot of brush work. We elevated the fairway. We expanded the fairway a little bit more to the left. We increased the visual from the tee, so it just looks more welcoming. It's definitely going to play a little bit harder if you hit it in the left rough, because the new rough that we have is mean. And
1: We're going to look. I played here less than 2 weeks ago. We're not going to go hole by hole, but I have questions and comments for you about virtually the entire golf course. if you'll permit me, and you will bear with me. Let's just go through a little bit. Yeah. And as I've said for years about George Wright, the opening two holes, I would say kind of on script for Donald Ross. Welcome to golf. Yeah. Come on in. Have yourself a nice couple of par fours to get into your round. And when you get to the par five third hole, that's when things really, I would say in the past, narrowed in on you. But as difficult as number three plays, I think things have been opened up a little bit there. Can you talk about the improvements to the third hole, the par five?
23: So this year, we up by the green, we the hill to the left of it was always a very steep hill, and it's just not friendly for accessing to the green. So we took and we cut into that hill. We made it much less, so the balls being hit into that are going to be much more receptive. We cleaned out all the brush and everything, so it's just visually it's much more appealing. It's much more fair for the golf balls when they hit the rough up there. Again, is really going to be penal, but it's aesthetically it's a home run. It's 100% better. And then we carried that on to and around to the fourth hole.
1: But all right, well, now let's get to the fourth hole, Scott. Now, and by the way, Scott Allen is.
23: I wanted to get there.
1: Yeah. Well, listen. I got things to say about this. Scott is the head pro here at George Wright, and the fourth hole is a par three that for years for me has played as an 8-iron. And, you know, depending on what the wind is doing, might be a 7. I don't know if it's ever been a 9, but I can hit 8-iron there. There are, I believe, two new tee boxes, one which is completely brand new. How is this going to change the par three fourth hole?
23: Well, for the guys that are playing blue tees, playing the back tees, it's now playing as much as from the tips as 190. Oh. The green hasn't changed a bit. We took the cart path and we pushed it all the way over against the wall. We widened the existing tee, but the back tee now 190, and the cart path up by the green is now 12 yards for the new one.
1: I'm telling you, standing on that back tee, and you can't play from it yet, but just standing back there and looking at it, you're right. Visually, it's always been an intimidating hole because of the big chasm in between the tee box and the green. You think it's an elevated green. It's really not. But standing from back there from as far as you said, 190 yards, I don't know what I'm going to do other than just pray, because this, you know, what was once a very challenging par three is now going to be among the most challenging par threes I think you're going to play around here.
23: Yes, yeah. We had the USGA out just this past month, and we don't know what the results were, but I'm sure that's going to change. Yeah.
1: All right, so 5 and 6 at George Wright are both par fours, which have their own unique personalities to them. The seventh hole is something that, and again, if you haven't played George Wright in years, you're going to notice that it's a shared tee box, essentially, between 7 and 5. 7, it seems to have opened up a little bit, too, especially down the right side. Am I correct?
23: Yeah, we, in the past, the balls would always hit on that hill and run down the cart path and into the 8. And on the right side of 8, there was a lot of mounding over there that was really rough. So on the right side of 7, we added some mounding that will grab the balls and keep it from going down the hill. It's still going to be a kind of a penal shot for you, but it's much better than ending up down where you really don't even have a shot. And then on top of that, we all that banking, we resodded it, and then onto number eight, right next to it, we did the same thing there on the right side of eight. We redid all that mounding, we loomed it, we all new sod, all the bunkers have been redone and resodded, and that's all open and ready for play now.
22: I luckily found the bunker on the left on eight when I played here not long ago. It's under repair. I had to take it out of that bunker, and I had to put it in a nice spot and give myself a bump and run into that green. So is there any way you could keep that under repair indefinitely?
23: Well, you played it wrong if you dropped it, because you're supposed to go across to the other bunker that's the same distance apart.
22: You shush. Don't worry about that. The match is over, and I did okay that day. Number nine, you already mentioned a lot going on number nine, which is going to include new rough down the left-hand side. Here's what I used to do on nine. When I used to play a draw, I would just take it down the right side, try and catch that hill and let it run all the way down. And if it ended up on the left, all the way over on the left, no problem. The rough over there was not a big deal. Is that changing?
23: It definitely is, because now, I mean, you could still take it right to left, but your ball has got a better chance of staying in the fairway now, because we widened it by 10 to 12 yards on the left. We raised it up for about 16 inches, and if it stays in the fairway, you're great. If you do get it in the left rough, it's right now, because it's such a new rough, it's very thick, very even when we're mowing it short, it's going to be a penal shot for you. You're going to have a hard time knocking it on the green if you're in that left rough.
22: All right, we're making the turn now. We're going to number 10, back to back. These are some of the longest par fours you'll play on any public course in New England if you're playing from the tips. I don't know what to tell you about 10 other than don't try and cut too much off. To keep it in the middle or even off to the right, take your medicine, take that blind shot down to the green and just, you know, cross your fingers. 11 is very much the same. Don't try and cut off too much on that dog leg right. When you get to 12, though, Scott, I would say that if 17, maybe now 4 might be your signature holes, 12 is probably the most breathtaking view you're going to get on a course around here, certainly in the city of Boston. It's just absolutely gorgeous. That 12, that par 4 12th hole here at George Wright still blows me away every time I stand on that tee box.
23: Yeah, it's a really good Donald Ross hole. I mean, you know, a lot of people say there's so many blind shots. Well, if you're a Donald Ross fan, that's what you love about him. It's one of those holes that you do need to see it before you play it. And the more you play it, the more you like it. I always say, once I'm in play, it's my favorite hole.
22: Yeah.
23: Love it. Same thing with 5. You know, you hit a good tee shot, you love the hole. You hit a bad tee shot, it's like, oh, man, this hole's hard.
22: Yeah.
23: But, you know, we struggled for many years because we had a lot of straw grass on that hole, and it was gorgeous. It was beautiful. But it was so penal and so slow. So we pretty much have it all cut down. We're in the process of getting ready to do some tree work along both sides of that hole. Down the right side, we're going to do some pruning to increase the ability to aim it down the right side more. And on the right side, the top of the hill, all that hill is going to get cleared out of the brush, and we're going to cap it and get some sod on that. So it'll visually look much better. It'll play better. And then we're going to do some pruning of the trees on the left to get the branches up higher and just to make it a little bit more of a fair hole.
22: I gotcha. Okay, so 13 improvements were made years ago. If you haven't played George Wright in a while, you don't have to worry about the fairway on 13. It's perfect. 14, the par 3. This is a hole that plays a lot differently now, again, because I think of some trees that have been removed specifically down the right side and close to the green.
23: Yeah. So a lot of those trees removed themselves. I mean, that hole had a lot of bad trees in it that were just over the years have just fallen and broken. We are going to do a little bit more of pruning. We're not so much taking trees down, just pruning them up, getting the canopy up higher, which will really visually help that hole. Behind the hole, those trees down there were a good example of trees that were just completely infested with bugs and things, and they were kind of taking care of themselves, so we got them all removed. It really cleaned up that behind that green and next to the 15th tee.
22: Yep, 15 is the par 5 on the back, followed by 16, which, again, is another visually stunning hole as you climb the hill up to the green. The par 3, 17th. I still hold up as one of the best par threes anywhere in this area. I don't think any changes need to be made, but it seems like improvements are still being made on that hole also.
23: Yeah, we're starting with 15. We're looking at the, if you stand on that tee and look to the right, there's an old, it looks like an old tee over there, and it was. We're going to bring that back. That will make the hole more of a dog leg. It'll take away a lot of the club guys that can just bomb it up over the trees. So it's definitely going to make that hole play a little better. 16, we are going this, it was part of our project this year, but we just ran out of time. But 16, we're going to take the back tee, lower it down to the same level in front of it, and move it more toward the wall. So we're going to expand the fairway to the left. We're trying to keep the balls on the golf course and out of the neighborhood. We're going to add a bunker to next to the other bunker. So it's going to be, it's going to look from the tee like it's a little bit more of a dog leg. The mound on the left, the rock mound, is going to disappear, and it's going to become more kind of a swell, kind of like you're banking on a car race track.
1: Okay.
23: Right there.
1: So, yeah.
23: We think it's really going to help keep the golf balls in play. It'll help us off the tee, right next to the tee. There are some tall trees that will knock balls down if they start to go to the right. So it's going to be a good improvement for everybody.
1: Yeah. If you make it through 17 in one piece, the 18th hole is waiting for you. The animals that I was playing with recently, you know, we're playing from the tips, and I hit a good drive on 18, or so I thought. I still had every ounce of a 7-iron left in my hand to get home over that creek on 18. But luckily, I think the bunker that was never in play for me from the tees a little bit up, I avoided that bunker on the right. Scott, maybe I'm an idiot. I'd never even noticed that bunker before. But from the tips, for a guy like me, that bunker is in play.
23: Always definitely in play. And it's a little, probably a little more evil than it should be. We're looking at kind of improving that bunker and making it a little less deep, a little bit more playable from a fairway bunker.
1: Right.
23: But that's one of the holes that there's not a whole lot we can do with 18 because we're kind of landlocked with the back tee and everything. But we're looking at clearing out a lot of the brush and down the right side at the end of the fairway behind that bunker. We're looking at clearing a lot of that underbrush out so that we can get a better view of the clubhouse as you come in.
1: All right. So from the first tee to the 18th green, George Wright in Hyde Park, it's an absolute pleasure to play it. More and more so every year as the improvements are made. And you've got some tournaments coming up here. I know that you've had some big tournaments here in recent years, but there are more on the way.
23: Yeah, we hosted the first time that Massachusetts, the amateur, came here in 2018. First time it'd been to a public golf course. It's always been at the private country clubs. We had the men one week and the women the next week, which had never been done anywhere in the country. So the 10-year anniversary is 28, so we're going to host the men here, and then the women are going to play at Franklin Park. And they'll play in September, and I believe the men are playing in July here.
1: Fantastic. And here at George Wright, and I believe also at Franklin Park, there's a new initiative that's going to get some more younger players out on the course and some families out on the course. So what's going on with that?
23: Well, Mayor Wu announced yesterday with our Boston Common Golf Initiative that we have a pilot program coming out for family golf in the evenings. We're going to we're alternate between here and Franklin Park. Families can come out with families of four can come out for $25 and play in the evenings. We're going to kind of educate them a little bit about the game before they go out, try to get them experience. It'll be, you know, the evenings is it's going to be you go out, walk a few holes, or walk as many holes as you can, and it'll be $25 for the family. And then we're also doing a pilot program with Mass Golf and Boston Common Golf with youth on courses where they'll sign up through Mass Golf and they can come out in the evenings on Mondays and Fridays here at George Wright. They'll pay $5 and they can come out with their buddies or a family member and play. So
1: yeah,
23: we're trying to get the clubs, definitely get more youth out here on the golf course and more families.
1: And I love that. The only thing I would say, it may not be totally on brand with you, Scott, I would say just make sure you know which end of a golf club is which before you come out to any golf course, especially George Wright. This course will eat your lunch if you're a scratch golfer, and if you're brand new, you're going to enjoy it more if you know how to hit a ball first. That's all I'll say.
23: Absolutely. Franklin Park is definitely a little more, you know, family friendly because of the fact that it's just a more of an open golf course. George Wright is definitely a tree lined up and down. It's definitely more of a test for the more experienced golfer for sure.
22: Yeah. But everything out here right now, Scott, the greens are in such good shape, all the improvements that you're making. And for anyone who doesn't like the idea of taking down trees, I always like to remind them when this course was built in 1938, these trees weren't as tall as they are now. And, you know, if you're talking about the original design and the original way this course is supposed to be played, sometimes trees come down on their own. Sometimes they have to be topped. Sometimes they have to be taken down in order for the golf course to play the way it was intended. So that's just part of the process.
23: It is. I mean, we work very closely with Mark Mungem, our course architect. We're very strategic about what needs to come down and what will help the golf course. And again, like we say, we on the ninth hole, there were two of the big oaks and we were worried about taking them down. And the first one we took down was, as I could lived in it, it was completely open on the bottom. There was like an inch and a quarter around it that it was amazing that the tree was still alive. So unfortunately, a lot of the ash trees, a lot of the oak trees have a lot of insect damage and things, and they're getting older. And you can see when you look up in the trees, all the dead branches and things. But we do have a lot of really good, healthy ones here. So by pruning and getting rid of a lot of the underbrush and getting the airflow, we're going to help save a lot of the trees we do have.
22: Absolutely. And I will say it again, if you haven't played George Wright in a while, even, I was there 5-7 years ago, you got to see it for yourself. It's an absolute gem. Scott, always good to see you. Always good to play out here. Not always easy. I took the last spot in the parking lot today, and it's just a normal day here at George Wright. But the word is out. It is no longer the best kept secret.
23: It is. I mean, it's kudos to both Franklin Park and George Wright, the staffs, not only the grounds crew and the job they do, but our golf staffs too, our kids, our starters. Every day they're going out with buckets of sand, they're fixing ball marks. The guys in the shop, when there's nothing to do, they'll go out and fix ball marks. And the same thing at Franklin Park, and Russ and his crew and Kevin and his crew. They've done an amazing job.
22: Yeah. Absolutely. Scott, you continue to do an amazing job here at George Wright Golf Course in Hyde Park. Appreciate the time. Once again, great to see you.
23: Thank you. See you soon.
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Back to wrap things up here on the Sports Hub Golf Club with a story that I'm pretty sure if you're getting a lot of golf stuff fed to you on your social media accounts, you heard about this one. This is about a guy in the St. Louis area who has resigned his membership from a club there after admitting to a cheating scandal. Do you know the guy that I'm talking about? This is the guy, Zach Holland, who is a former college golfer, reportedly, allegedly a 2 handicap, lied about making a hole in one. And here's what he did. He put his golf ball in the cup at the par 3 fourth hole before the start of a tournament at Winghaven Country Club in O'Fallon, Missouri. He then lied about making the hole in one during the tournament. And how do you even pull this off? Well, apparently what he did is that he played the first 3 holes with his group, and then he told his partners he needed to take a personal phone call, something about his grandma being sick, while they played the 4th hole. He said, all right, in order to keep up with you guys, I don't want us to fall behind, I'm going to tee off on number 4 ahead of you. I'm just going to run up there and tee off real quick, and I'll meet you later on the green. Okay? All right. It's already very convoluted. But he meets up with the rest of the group on the green after they all hit up. And he says, oh, yeah, I don't even know where my ball went. I hit it really thin, and I didn't see where it landed. Then someone else from the group found a ball in the cup, and they said, oh, my God, you made a hole in one. Here's the problem. Security footage showed Holland driving near that green well before they teed off, where he said he ended up admitting to club officials that he went and put his golf ball in the hole long before they teed off, and then faked the hole like, oh, I got the sick grandmother thing, I have to go tee off ahead of you guys, and then waited for one of them to find his ball in the hole. And here's what he said. There's no excuse for what I did, and I was completely in the wrong. There's really no motivation, just complete stupidity. And we were giving 2 shots back to the field, and that's not an excuse. There's no excuse for what happened. Oh, I see, Zach. It was a handicapped event, and you felt like other guys were sandbagging. So in order to kind of

0: right the ship, you gave yourself an ace, so you could go two under on that hole. Now, listen, this guy apparently has maybe had some controversies before. This does not mean he should be getting the online threats that he and his family have received. But he said he's not a cheater on the golf course. Oh, Zach, you're absolutely 100% a cheater on the golf course. What you did is not, it goes beyond cheating. It's cheating, number one. It's pathological. That's like Looney Tunes stuff. People saying, oh, this is a bad guy, this is a bad guy. Well, he might be, but also, he's crazy. Do you remember the woman a few years ago who claimed to make all the holes in one? And she'd only been playing golf for a few years, but she started, you know, maybe she got the first one legitimately. But after that, she started getting like hole in one after hole in one after hole in one. This is a story from a long time ago. I pulled it up earlier. Jacqueline Gagne, apparently claimed something along the lines of 16 holes in one over the course of 6 months. Again, cheating, sure. Absolutely 100% bat-ass crazy, yes. That's really more what we're dealing with here in the case of Zach Holland and Jacqueline Gagne. All right, let us wrap it up for this week. Next week, a couple of guests that we are efforting at this time. Maybe someone who's going to be involved in a professional golf tournament coming up here at TPC Boston in the coming weeks. I don't want to let the cat out of the bag, but that should be coming up here next weekend here on the Sports Hub Golf Club.
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7: All right, the blame game right around the corner. 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He's Bucky Brooks and Mandy Furman, and we are live from the Fox Sports Radio studios. 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But right now it's time for the blame game.
8: You ruined me!
0: It's all your fault. No, it's your fault.
9: This is all your fault.
10: This is all your fault. This is all your fault.
0: Maybe it's everyone's fault.
11: Ooh.
0: Who knows?
9: He's a liar.
0: That's why there's the blame game.
9: The blame game.
0: Let's figure out who to blame.
3: Who in law?
7: Who to blame? It's your fault. Go ahead, JB.
12: It's your fault. And I know you love the NBA, so I'm going to start with the basketball question.
7: Oh, okay.
12: Former Phoenix Sun and New York Knick Amari Stoudemire was inducted into the Basketball Hall of Fame this weekend. His career accolades were only 6-time All-Star, 5-time All-NBA, and Rookie of the Year. Who do you blame for such a low bar to get into the Basketball Hall of Fame?
7: You know why they did it? Because he's a minority. He's black and he's Jewish. That's why he's in. That's why he's in. Believe me. You know what? 99% of the voters are probably Jewish, so he's in. That's why he's in.
13: Yeah, no, I actually think he was deserving of being. I mean, I don't think he was a low bar. Like he wasn't like he's net. Act him like he was one of the dominant players of that little era.
12: I guess so. I just feel like the criteria for the Basketball Hall of Fame seems to be lower than.
7: Why are you dumping on league. Him? Why are you putting him down? Really?
12: I'm not putting him down. I just wanted to ask the question. We're talking about who we blame.
7: If anybody should be in the Hall of Fame, the Basketball Hall of Fame, should be Digger Phelps, the coach of Notre Dame. He can't get in. I think he's blackballed. I mean, really, what he did at Fordham before he went to Notre Dame. I mean, are you kidding me? Digger Phelps should be in the Hall of Fame, and I don't know why he's not.
12: All right, moving on. The MLB had their Field of Dreams game Thursday night in Dyersville, Iowa, the same night of the NFL preseason openers. What? The Phillies topped the Twins 7-1, but everyone was watching football. How does this happen, and who do you blame, Bucky?
13: This is bad timing. This is bad scheduling. Like, no KYP, know your personnel. If you know all the personnel is going to watch football, like, don't schedule another event for that. Just know that. Not good. Not smart.
7: You know, it seems like every time baseball does something, they step in poop. I don't get it. Don't you have a staff that looks at a calendar? Are you that myopic that you only think that you're the only thing in town? I mean, honestly, it's crazy. I mean, at least the NFL realized that on Christmas Day, the NBA plays. So you know what they said? We're going to play too. We're going to play too. So they could do it. They could afford to do it. But baseball? I mean, that's a big deal, that Hall of Fame game. I went 2 years ago or 3 years ago when the Reds were in there. It's beautiful out there. It's a big deal for baseball, and everybody's watching football.
14: You
7: shame on you, baseball.
14: The game.
12: Terrible timing. Terrible timing. So this one was a stunner. After buying the Lakers for $10 billion a year ago, roughly, Dodgers owner Mark Walters sold the team to Disney's Bob Iger and Joshua Kushner for $12.5 billion last week. Who do you blame for the quick sale, Andy?
7: I think the NBA, because they wanted to have a big-time owner in L.A., because obviously those guys were promised a franchise in Las Vegas. That's what I read. And they're not going to get it, but they want L.A. They want a big name in L.A. L.A. is a big market. They want a face, and he's the face. That's what they did.
13: Yeah, I don't know. It just seems kind of weird that it was all in and how quickly it took place.
7: Right.
13: Under investigation, not doing that, just seems kind of weird. I'm not digging it. I think it's bad for basketball, the quick turnaround. No one wants to own the team for the sake of owning the team. They want to make it as a moneymaker. I'm not a big fan.
12: I think he's in some legal trouble. But final one, real quick, The Bears will not change their name if they build a stadium in Indiana. What about the Indiana fans who will support them? And Bucky, who do you blame for them potentially going to Indiana in the first place?
13: Look, man, the people in Chicago didn't want to pony up for the stadium. I understand it or whatever, but they're going to lose their beloved Bears. So it'll be the Chicago Bears playing somewhere else, but they'll be Chicago, but they're not going to be in a Soldier Field.
7: What's the big freaking deal? The New York Giants and New York Jets play in New Jersey. It's not that big of a deal. Everybody's making a big whoop-de-doo about this. And believe me, where they're moving to in Indiana, you could walk across the border back into Illinois. Really, it's not that big of a deal. It makes me sick. Stop it already. It's not a big deal. Stop looking at the pick. But countdown next right here on Fox Sports Radio. Stay with us.
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10: All right, the platter. We each have one selection for you. We pool it together for a greater payout. Crack, we start with you. What do you like?
11: You know, I hate to do this, but I have no daily play today. So I'm going to go to week one in the NFL, believe it or not. Let's go with the Minnesota Vikings. Well, you know, out here in Vegas, we have plus one, but I'll just say the money line then because I'll give a fair line here. Money line Vikings, week one in the NFL, and I'm sorry to make you guys wait all the way until week one for the platter. But, yeah, that'll be my play, my portion of the play here. Minnesota, let's call that pick 'em week one. I know it's okay. Not until September 13th, guys. So apologize.
10: Yeah, hey. It's less than a month away, crack.
11: Yeah.
10: It's not that long of a wait.
11: Playing damn. Green Bay, by the way. Minnesota, yep, at home.
12: So I don't have like a big odd screen like you do, crack. So if you have a better number on this, then let me know. But I'm going to take the over in the Dream and the Fever game today. Mm-hmm. As we know, the Fever went over their team total last game. Kelsey Mitchell and Caitlin Clark were 3-for-15 from three last game. They still went over their team total. They're going to play better today. Atlanta's going to score as much as they want against the Fever, who actually, Brian, the defense has been much better lately. They played better defense, but I think today we're going to see a lot of points as usual when these two teams meet. There's been over two straight games in this matchup.
11: 187.5. Yep.
12: I would expect a lot of points today in this game. I wouldn't be surprised if it was somewhere, you know, like 198, 102, 100, something like that for this game today.
10: Yeah. No, I hear you on that one for sure. I'll stick with the WNBA, Jeff. I'm going to go with the Sky. I'm not going to get crazy. They're on the road against a horrible Seattle Storm team. I'm just going to take the Sky on the money line, -$1.45. This is a parlay, so it affects the juice a little bit, but not crazy. I mean, if I could tell you, hey, we can win this 5-1, compared to if you laid the 2.5, it's like,
11: right,
10: like +573. Like, yeah. I'll stomach the loss of 73 cents here to hit a 5-1 parlay. We have a better chance, so I'll go with the Sky. They're playing much better basketball. The Storm, they finally won their 7th game of the season. Their record is 7-29. There is not a better team than the Chicago Sky, so I'll go with the Sky to win this thing here. That's my contribution.
12: What's interesting about the Storm, like, aren't that bad. They just can't win these close
10: games. That's right.
12: They're very much an over win total team for me next year. I'll tell you right now. Like, they're going to be, I will bet them to be over their win total, same as I did Mystics this year. Like, a young team, really talented, that just can't find their way home in these games. Next year, they're going to be a year older, a year better. Most of their losses are within like 7 points. They just can't get home in those big moments.
10: Yeah, they can battle you. Like, Malanga is going to be really good. She's so young. And Flaje Johnson has had a good rookie season. So, yeah, you're right, Jeff. It's like their record is brutal. And they're more competitive than their record would indicate, but they're just not winning games. So could they lose by one or two? Yeah. So that's why I don't want to lay the points. I'll just go with the money line right there. It's plus 495. Pretty much
11: perfect.
10: 5-1, almost exactly on the nose right there.
1: So there you go.
10: All right, coming up next, a shocked reaction. And I kind of agree. We are Fox Sports. 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
13: Inside the WNBA, there's a whole lot going on, a lot of commotion, and so specifically when you have the issues that are between Dejounte Carrington and also Steffi Cunningham. And I mean, my gosh, think pieces everywhere, thesis, I don't care, the thesaurus, dissertations. I mean, they're coming from everywhere. And a lot of people have a lot to say about really the last 72 hours or so.
14: Dejounte Carrington doesn't want to clarify what she meant by it. Because in case you've been living under a rock, of course, over the weekend, she had a hard foul on Sophie Cunningham. You just mentioned it. Got her across the net, head and neck area. It gets reviewed, upgraded to a flagrant two. She gets ejected. She doesn't speak to the media after the game, Carrington, that is. But she went and posted on her threads,
13: wow,
14: white privilege tags Indiana Fever. Mm.
13: So I have to play to your point, Rob G. She didn't really address specifically, you know, when she said white privilege, and she said what she didn't mean by that. I'm going to jump out on an assumption of what I believe she meant by that. I don't think she was saying white privilege is that I got kicked out of the game, because if we do a lot of research, you know, Sophie Cunningham was kicked out of a game last year for a similar thing. And people were kicked out. You name the league. You want NBA, you want WNBA, people get kicked out of games. That's par for the course. So I don't believe it, what she was saying for that. If I'm taking her for her word, even. What I believe she was saying is that had I did this on Emeka Ugumake or you know, one of the, you know, Kia Jackson, the Asia Wilson, a black player in the WNBA, if I did this to one of them.
2: 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Ladies and gentlemen, this is The Odd Couple with Rob Parker and Kelvin Washington.
13: Now that I think about it, why wasn't Bill Belichick in, right? We had this conversation months ago when they announced the finalists, folks who were going to be enshrined in the Hall of Fame. And we knew Bill Belichick had a chance to be, and he was not, did not get the 40 votes that he needed. And right there, controversy ensues. We have a bunch of conversations, but Adam Vinatieri, because he brings him back up, starts the conversation again of that should have been Bill Belichick, because he should have been their first ballot Hall of Famer. When you mention all the stuff he does in football, all the titles he has as a head coach, not to mention it when he was an assistant coach with the Giants, of course, should have had some there as well. The conversation begins, why wasn't he there again? And I got to go back to this. Do I believe you deserve to be up in the Hall of Fame? Yes. And I think all of those things came back to bite him in the butt, even though we all know he is a dynamic coach.
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10: Red Sox, 4-0 winners over the Pirates last night. Another strong outing from Sonny Gray, getting his 15th win, tying the American League lead. The Sox will look to take the series against the Pirates at 1:35 today, with Patrick Sandoval facing off against someone named Lake Batcher, as Paul Skeens was pushed from this start last night after the game. Some more good news for the Sox. Trevor Story slated to start a rehab start today, and Roman Anthony slated to start a rehab stint on Tuesday, I believe, in Portland. Some NFL news yesterday. Patriots fans will be interested to hear this one. Devin Witherspoon with the Seahawks signed a four-year, $132 million contract with 101 guaranteed. So now the clock is ticking on Christian Gonzalez. And your New England Revolution, a disappointing 2-1 loss yesterday up in Toronto. They'll be back on the road Wednesday in D.C. 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I'm James Scaramuzzino. Your next check of the headlines in about an hour.

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0: All right, 98.5, the Sports Hub. Matt McCarthy and James Scaramuzzino, better known as Scaz.
1: McCarthy, a pleasure. Pleasure to be. Well, kind of. But yes.
0: Yes.
1: No one else I'd rather be here with, I'll say that.
0: Couldn't agree more. Found out that we were working together a few weeks ago and circled this day on the calendar. I said, that's going to be awesome. I'm going to get to work with Scaz, one of my absolute favorite people here at the station. And I'm very much thinking about one of our other very favorite people at the station. That would be Jeremy Connolly, who passed away in recent days. He was the executive producer of Bruins and Celtics broadcasts here on the station for a very long time, was the producer of The Night Show before Scaz took over with Joe Murray. And it's been a hard few days here. It's been a hard few days, and we just wanted to just kind of reflect on our friend Jeremy Connolly here at the beginning of the program. Before we get into the latest with Christian Gonzalez, Devin Witherspoon, the contract signed yesterday, Red Sox winning last night, rehab assignments beginning for Trevor Story, Roman Anthony, Isaiah Kiner-Falefa, that's going to happen in the coming days. So there's a lot to get to, and we will get to all of that, but it's been a hard few days, Scaz. It's been a hard few days, and I don't know how else to say it or what else to say about it. And this is the first time that you and I have seen each other in person, and we've both really been feeling it in the last couple of days, as everybody here has been feeling it.
1: Yeah, absolutely. It's the first time I've been here since I found out. I was scheduled to be out on Friday, obviously found out on Friday, and you know, was happy I was out that night, as it's been a horrible couple days. First and foremost, I guess what I would like to say is my thoughts, condolences, prayers to the Connolly family, to Jeremy's, you know, his parents, his sister, his niece Fiona, who I know he was the most proud to be her uncle, and, you know, was constantly coming in here talking about her, showing pictures. You know, you always knew when it was Jeremy's parents' anniversary or they were going there for a holiday or something like that. And just the outpouring of support you've seen from everyone here. I've been texted by everybody, and I mean Patriots interns, Night Show interns, former hosts, the great Howie Sylvester, yep. I shot a text to this morning. The immense, immense impact Jeremy Connolly had on this station is, you know, it is everlasting. The broadcast he was a part of, his work will live on forever. But all of that kind of, you know, pales in comparison to who Jeremy Connolly was, what he meant to his family, those that were closest to him. For someone who I knew Jeremy Connolly for 7-8 years, and he meant the world to me. I love the guy. I genuinely did. I miss him so much dearly already. He taught me everything. So I can't even, you know, begin to think what he means to his family, and to lose someone like that so young. And one of the things that I did want to say about Jeremy Connolly and who he was at the Sports Hub, because it was a real repeated message from Tyler Milliken to Kevin Maggiore to Mason Souza to the interns. And you know, maybe you can speak to this too, McCarthy, but when you enter this business, I didn't know anyone. You don't know anybody. Yeah. You come into this building as a complete stranger. And, you know, not that Mike Felger and Tony Maz or Tom Cruise and Brad Pitt by any means, but they are known commodities in this business. And you come in and like myself, Tyler Milliken, Maggiore, interns, whoever it may be, you don't know anybody. And Jeremy Connolly was the standard of the Sports Hub, but he was also the entryway to the Sports Hub, because being that Night Show producer and being the executive producer of games, you're in charge of kind of the new crop of on-air talent and the new crop of producers that are coming in, because it's the Night Show. And it stick Scaz, stick Maggiore, stick Tyler Milliken. They don't know what the hell they're doing. Stick them with Jeremy.
0: And they'll learn.
1: They'll learn. He'll teach them everything, and he'll do it while being a miserable grump, but absolutely delightful the entire time. And just for Jeremy to be the standard of the station while also being kind of the entryway and the beaconing, I could only, you know, begin to speak of the tip of the iceberg of the messages I've received, and just that lasting message that, you know, he made me feel welcome. You know, me and Milliken were talking, like, I didn't know anyone. You know, you don't, this is an intimidating business. You don't know anybody. and just who Jeremy was. I miss him dearly already, and I just I can't stop thinking about his family and close friends over these last couple days. But a tremendous, tremendous loss for us and for everyone.
0: Yeah, beautifully said. Beautifully said, Skaz. If Connolly was family to all of us here, as you mentioned, you know, he probably worked with more people here than just about anybody in the history of the station. As you mentioned, you know, he was the night show producer for so long, and, you know, as a result, produced Bruins and Celtics and Patriots games, eventually became the executive producer of the Bruins, Celtics and Patriots. You know, those are a lot of broadcasts. And varied broadcasts, and it's the type of thing where everybody at the station in some way or another has probably worked on one of those broadcasts, whether it's filling in on the night show, filling in, you know, on Patriots, Bruins, or Celtics games, because those games can be played anytime between. I mean, there have been morning Patriots games. There have been.
1: We got a 3 o'clock tip for opening day.
0: You got a 3 o'clock tip. So, I mean, everybody at the station knows Jeremy. Worked with Jeremy, and somebody texted me from a different market somewhere else, somebody that we know in the business, Skaz, and he said that we here at the Sports Hub are the UConn's women's basketball team, we're the Patriots, we're the Yankees, whatever it is, you know, we're the gold standard of sports radio. And he said, and the reason for that is, and I just thought he nailed it, is because everyone has a job to do and is so committed to doing it because of the standard. And I just thought that, and he said, I never met Jeremy, but I know that's who he was because I know what your station is. And I said, you couldn't have nailed it any better because that's what Jeremy was. Jeremy lived up to the standard of this station, perhaps more so than any single person I've met here at the station. I don't know how else to say it other than that. I mean, he cared so deeply about the product while also at the same time absolutely not giving an F. And it was because that was who he was, but he was so committed to it. I know that sounds crazy. It's like you had to know the man to know what I'm saying. Am I describing it right about him, Skaz? Like
1: a true one of one individual, Jeremy. He cared, you know, more than anybody, and also was ready to blow the place up at a moment's notice. I mean, if we're being completely honest, that's who he was, and that's why we loved him. But he was the standard. I mean, if he did, I heard Jake mention it on Friday night with Joe a little bit, but like, if he did a game, if he was working. Not that you could shut your brain off, but you could put your fears away. You could put your stress away. You could, if something went wrong, if we lost connection, if anything happened, he'd figure it out. He'd figure it out. And if he didn't, well, you know.
0: Well, then nobody was going to
1: exactly,
0: figure it out.
1: Yes.
0: I mean, you truly are screwed. If Connolly can't figure it out, nobody could figure it out. And you know this, Skaz. You've produced Bruins and Celtics and Patriots games. There was a time in my past where I did the exact same thing. Jeremy Connolly trained me. And those broadcasts, particularly the Celtics broadcasts, are the toughest broadcasts to do at the station from a production standpoint. There is no doubt about that. And, you know, I mean, I was a kid. I was 23, 24, getting into the business. I got a call from the big boss, Mike Thomas, at the time, and he said, hey, you know, we need a Celtics producer this year. You've run a board before, right? I'd been here a year. I was doing weekend updates. And I was like, oh, yeah, sure. And he's like, okay, Jeremy's going to train you. It's all I needed. Sure. And man, was I terrified at times. I mean, the first night on the air, Kyrie Irving dropped it wasn't Kyrie Irving. It was Rajon Rondo called Kobe Bryant an a-hole live on the air. And we're at a delay at that point. I turned to Jeremy. I'm like, what do I do? He's like, what do you do? There's nothing you can do. Just move on. And man, I have so many Jeremy stories that, I mean, we could fill this show with four. We're not going to, but we could fill this show with 4 hours of Jeremy stories. That
1: and there is nothing he would hate more.
0: Oh, it's so true.
1: He would absolutely hate that. But a tremendous, tremendous loss. Just the countless stories. But you mentioned it, the game broadcast. I mean, Super Bowls. He worked countless Super Bowls, playoff runs, Celtics, Bruins, those West Coast games. I mean, if you listen to the station, you know, at all, you've heard Jeremy Connelly, and you may not know the name, but you've heard his work. You've heard his season, you know, packages, his playoff recaps, series recaps. I know the great Howie Sylvester did a lot of stuff with the Bruins 2011 montage, but Jeremy has taken that role, and I'm sure he, you know, added stuff and cleaned it up. And any of those Patriots pieces we put together around the holidays, the great games, you know, all that stuff. So Jeremy, I'm just going to really miss the guy. You know, it still hasn't fully hit me. It's a tremendous, tremendous loss for us. And I just keep going back to his family and his loved ones. I'm constantly thinking about them. And, you know, it's just it's a horrible, horrible loss for us, for all of us. And just, you know, you never know. You know, love your loved ones. It's terrible. It's absolutely terrible. But to who Jeremy Connelly was as a person, I think it shows the outpouring of love we've seen in, you know, tenfold over the last couple
0: of
1: days.
0: He was a hell of a guy. He loved The Simpsons. He loved, you know, you could make any South Park reference you want. Loved the Marvel movies. I've never seen any of them. I used to give him so much crap for that. And I mean, he was a ball buster and a half, man. I mean, a lot of us here at the station are, most of us. Frankly, all of us at the station are. I don't know if there's a single person at the station who isn't a ball buster. There may be one or two, but other than that, you want to talk about Maz's tiers, a tier one 98.5 The Sports Hub ball buster. And as you said, it hasn't hit me yet either. I mean, keep thinking I'm going to come in and see him at some point. You know, this is the time of year where we start to see Jeremy because he's producing Bruins and Celtics and Pats games and basically gets the month of June off, although he got earlier time off than usual this year with the Bruins and Celtics both going out early. But I don't think it's going to hit me until there's a West Coast Bruins game that goes to overtime, because, man, did I love texting that guy. If there was one thing Jeremy Connelly hated, and there were a number of things that Jeremy Connelly did not care for. It was overtime hockey, because that meant he had to work more. That meant he had to work later into the night. The Bruins love playing overtime hockey. So I know you did the same thing. You know, if Bruins have a 2-goal lead, third period, Vancouver scores with 7 minutes to play and it's 1 a.m. My first text was going to be to Jeremy Connelly saying, you know what's about to happen, right? That's when it's going to hit me that he's not here with us, when we get that first Bruins overtime game and I reach for my phone to bust his balls about having to work an overtime period. That's going to hit hard, man.
1: If the Celtics were ever in a 1-point, you know, 2-point game late and I was working it and Jeremy Connelly was not here, I was getting texts from Jeremy like, oh, this might go to overtime. Better not go to overtime. And I will say that Thursday night's Patriots game ending in a tie and there being no overtime was maybe a small tip of the cap. Jeremy Connelly there.
0: The only thing else I want to say is this, Get. We've talked a lot about the person, a lot about the producer. A great producer is egoless. A great producer is egoless.
1: That's why I'll never be great.
0: And Jeremy had zero ego whatsoever. A great producer is egoless because in the end, the people in this room get the credit or the blame or whatever it is, and we're the talking heads, right? But the reason why this station is so good is we have the absolute best producers in the business. I've said this for years. I feel very strongly about it. You go anywhere else, you appreciate how great the producers are here at this station. Jeremy was, and I say this truly, never wrong about anything. He nailed it. I'd come in with an idea for the night show and he'd either say yes or no, or I'd go about trying to do something some way and Jeremy would kind of either give the tip of the cap or he would flat out tell you, Matt, this is not going to work. He had a process, and you can speak to this, Skaz, and Garvin, you can speak to this as well. Like, there's so many different ways to skin a cat when you're producing. Connelly's processes were unmatched. If he told you, hey, this is how I do it, you can do it however the hell you want, but I'm going to recommend it this way. If you did it one way, you tried it the other way, you always went back to the way that Jeremy did it. because he knew what the hell was going on. He was as efficient and as quality a producer as I've ever come across in the business. And the only other thing I'd say about what makes a great producer from my standpoint as, you know, somebody on the air is you always want your producer to believe in you. And that sounds so simple, but it means everything when you're in this chair to come in to the night show when you're filling in or whatever it may be, a Bruins broadcast, a Celtics broadcast, a Patriots broadcast, and to know that your producer believes in you gives you everything you need to do your job. And that is, it's just an innate ability that he had to make you feel like he believed in you. And Jeremy always believed in me. And I'll never forget that. And I'll always appreciate his belief in me. Jeremy went to bat for me here at the station. I told him at the time I'd never forget it. Now I'll certainly never forget it. I just want to say thank you for believing in me, Jeremy. That I'll never forget it. I'll never forget it.
1: I think it's a tremendous, tremendous point because it's who he was. It's who he was as a person. He was just a genuinely great human who wanted people to succeed. He wanted you to be good. And, you know, you mentioned how he was kind of the caretaker of bringing these new people in. And I had to step into, you know, Jeremy had the impossible task of stepping into Howie Sylvester's shoes. And he did it. He did it, you know, seamlessly. And I had the impossible task of stepping into Jeremy Conley's shoes, which, you know, I'll always be chasing because he was the night show at the Sports Hub, you know, with Jones and Jeremy kind of became, you know, In or Out and Musings, all these things where Joe and Jeremy was right there, you know, along the way. And just who he was is something I've tried to take to that night show role, not to, you know, make it about, you know, us or anything, but just the way you treat new talent, the way you treat new people in the business, the way you treat interns, let them on the air, like that just, if there's anything, it's just, you know, he was such a genuinely good guy. And I'm going to miss him.
0: No doubt. I'm going to miss him too. Garvin, he would hate that we just went 5 minutes past the clock.
1: Oh, yeah.
0: Yeah, suck on that, Jeremy. Seriously. Garvin, do you want to offer anything before we had to break and get into the program?
2: I mean, I had the opportunity to speak at length yesterday.
0: Okay.
2: But I will just reiterate, like, a lot of what you said. Like, I was very new over here. You know, been in radio for 10 years and I came over here. I was terrified. And having Jeremy as a friend and a resource, as you said, to believe in me, to push me, to not allow the doubt to creep in and just remind me that, like, this is stuff I can do because one of my own abilities, but because Jeremy is backing me. And I know that he was always there in those tough moments as a producer when things would get bad. He was one of the first people I met when I joined the Sports Hub back in 2024. Matt, as you said, you know, this is the time of year where we would be seeing him a lot. And I would see him every single Sunday. I would usually see him when I was leaving at night as he was coming in. We would always say, we always had this mantra, have a great night. No overtimes. We move on. You know, we were very similar. Like, see, I always respected his IDGAF personality because you have to be good at what you're doing to act like you want to burn the place down. Because nobody else is going to put up with that crap. You can't be bad at your job and also hold people accountable the way that he did. And you're right. I'm going to miss him. It still really hasn't settled in. That we're not going to see him around here anymore. And I do just want to reiterate that he was an organ donor. You can go to registerme.org for all that information. I've tweeted it. I know a lot of other people have. And I just think it's so fitting because in order to thrive in this role, like you said, you can't have a lot of ego. It's a thankless position.
0: Yep, it is.
2: And you have to be very giving. And I just, it just breaks my heart to think about, but it's so just wonderfully, Jeremy, that even now that he's no longer here, he is still giving in the position that he is giving the way that he always has since he's been here. And I just think it's so, like, wonderfully poetic.
0: Yeah.
2: But like I said, I talked at length about, you know, my time with Jeremy and you know, all the fun we had and conversations about music and TV and The Simpsons and radio. We had a lot of, we worked with a lot of the same people, so we kind of connected instantly. But it's just the outpouring of support, the sentiments that I've seen, it's overwhelming. He was a big reason that the Sports Hub is what it is, and it's not going to be the same. The Sports Hub will not be the same without him.
0: Couldn't agree more. 617-779-0985. As you mentioned, Skaz, he would have absolutely hated that we just did 20 minutes on him.
1: Please call in about sports. Please, for our sake, yeah.
0: We beg of you. We beg of you. Speaking of sports, Jeremy was the creator of the Dong Report, which is the greatest segment in the history of the station. So you want to appreciate his genius? That was it right there. Let's get into some baseball. Let's get into the Red Sox and the latest going on with their rehab assignments win last night. Christian Gonzalez as well. We'll get to you. 617-779-0985. Matt McCarthy and Skaz hanging out on a Sunday afternoon, morning, whatever it is. Who cares?
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22: Anything new on the Roman front today?
23: Yeah, we have a few updates. So we have some rehabs getting started. Trevor will play tomorrow with Worcester. Roman will be scheduled to play starting Tuesday in Portland. Sorry. And then... Izzy will play and meet with Worcester on Wednesday in Syracuse, and Trevor should continue with Worcester in Syracuse. So we got all three of those guys over the course of the next handful of days. They're going to get started on rehab assignments.
22: How excited is it to be able to see the reinforcements?
23: Yeah, I mean, you know, where we're at, guys banged up, all that, and the good players that are getting healthy is a good sign. So obviously we still got to get them through the rehab outings. It's a combination of, you know, physically getting them right, feeling good, also accumulating some at-bats. So there's still work to be done. But having three of those guys going out and getting healthy is exciting for sure.
24: Was there a reason that Roman is going to starting a double A, or is it just so you're not
23: probably
24: throwing
23: three
24: bodies
23: right
24: at one team?
23: Right, yeah. Just three players with one team with all the other guys that are right there too. It's probably easier just to kind of separate them out, and then we'll go from there as they advance along.
0: There you go. The cavalry is on the way for the Red Sox. Roman Anthony, Trevor Story. And hey, throw Isaiah Kiner-Falefa in there too. All going out for rehab assignments this week. It's Matt McCarthy, James Scaramuzzino hanging out until 2 o'clock today, 617-779-0985. What do you make of this, Skaz? Don't get me wrong. I am excited about most of this. Most of it. What do you make of it?
1: Yeah, I mean, they need these guys. I didn't want the Red Sox to be in a position where they were going to need Trevor Story, and I think some fans may still feel that they don't. But the way their offense has looked, and I know they, you know, kind of erupted in the ninth inning last night, but you know, you go into the ninth, one run game again last night. They're living dangerously offensively. You almost waste another great Sonny Gray performance if you're, you know, facing an actual baseball team that isn't the Pittsburgh Pirates. You might be in some trouble there. And, you know, you have more arms going on the IL with Whitlock and now Slayton. So you need these guys. I mean, you're not really in a position to turn your nose up at Trevor Story.
0: I am. I'm always in a position to turn my nose up at Trevor Story, but I hear what you're saying. We do not know at this point, Skaz, who their starting second baseman, shortstop, and left fielder will be in the playoffs. I think their starting left fielder will be Roman Anthony. That being said, Yoshida now is going on the injured list. So, you know, is Anthony going to come back? Is he going to DH? There's that. Well, I mean, there's still so many jobs to be won and jobs to be decided between now and game one of the playoffs. And I guess you can throw Story into that mix. I would say this. I don't want Trevor Story playing shortstop. I definitely do not want that. I think they need to be a better team defensively. They're still, even if you add a healthy Trevor Story and a healthy Roman Anthony into this lineup, I think if you add, they're still not going to hit enough, and they're going to need to catch the baseball. I don't trust Trevor Story's ability to be a quality major league shortstop at this point. Meanwhile, we do get the updates that Story is going to play shortstop and hit second today as he begins his rehab assignment with Worcester. So it seems to me that they're bringing him back as a shortstop, and I don't like that because I think Story needs to earn this job the same way that I would argue Roman Anthony needs to earn the job. I do not want to mess with the momentum, the vibes, the feeling, whatever it is, the intangible factor in that clubhouse right now. And I think reintroducing Trevor Story, who has not hit during his 5 years in Boston. He has not. Is no longer a very good defender. Strikes out a ton to introduce him to a lineup where, you know, they don't strike out, and that is their greatest strength. They put their bat on the ball. They move the runner over. Trevor Story is not a fit for what they do offensively. And we're just going to let him waltz back in here and take the job? I don't like that. I don't like that at all.
1: Yeah, it kind of goes against everything Chad Tracy has kind of brought to this Red Sox team, is that earn it mentality, that small ball, we're going to do things the right way and just kind of grind our way out, the Monasterio, Siegler, Sogards of the world. So yeah, I'm not clamoring to see Trevor Story play baseball again. In fact, I would be pretty happy to never have to watch Trevor Story play baseball again. But I think because of their roster and, you know, that kind of platoon of Monasterio, Siegler, like, can you rely on those guys? Is Chad Tracy going to be able to pick the right name out of a hat every night? Like, I don't know. But then also, is Trevor Story better than that platoon? I would almost say certainly not.
0: I don't think he is.
2: He had a 547 OPS before he got hurt. He struck out 57 times in the 41 games that he appeared in before he got hurt.
0: And I don't think it's the injury, to be totally honest. And I know, you know, there are a lot of Red Sox fans who would say, well, Trevor Story was your best player last year. Let me see if I can pull up these numbers.
2: Jaron Duran was one of your best players 2 years ago, so I don't know if that's something that Red Sox fans should hang their hat on. Well, Trevor Story was good.
0: Yeah, he was at one point before he came to Boston. He was not good last year. I'll pull up the stats here eventually when I can find them, Skaz.
2: He had, I got him in front of me. So last year he hit 263. He had an OPS of 741. He hit 25 home runs. He drove in 96 runs and in 157 games, which is by far the most he has played since he has joined the Boston Red Sox.
0: And almost all of those good statistics that you just rattled off there came after June 2nd of last year. Trevor Story's stats after the Red Sox had their first pitch-stealing incident and before they had their first pitch-stealing incident are eye-opening. And there was a Buster Olney report earlier on this year that when the Red Sox were really struggling offensively in the early part of the year, that the Red Sox were hurt the most by any team in baseball by Major League Baseball cracking down on the antics going on with base coaches, because that's how the Red Sox were stealing pitches, relaying signs, whatever it is. And there are no signs to steal anymore, but they were picking up on grips, whatever
2: it may
0: be. Jose
2: Flores was looking in the pitcher's mitt and seeing what he was going to throw and then would move or not move based on what the pitch was going to be.
0: Correct. And Trevor Story could see that as a right-handed hitter. Jose Flores was the first base coach, and Flores would signal to the hitter what pitch was coming. And all of a sudden, once the Red Sox started doing that last year, Story started hitting. His numbers before and after are dreadful. And this year, the Red Sox were not allowed to do that. And Story couldn't hit again. He cannot hit if he does not know what pitch is coming. That is a fact. It's not an opinion. It is a fact. The dividing line in the statistics are undeniable. The guy can't play. He cannot hit if he does not know what pitch is coming. So if we're counting on Trevor Story, I say good luck, Skaz. Good luck. But I don't want to lump Story in with everybody else, because they do need Roman Anthony. They 1,000% need Roman Anthony. Anthony still has a pretty high offensive ceiling. Not that, you know, he demonstrated that at all at any point this year. And ask yourself this, like, who would you rather have, Roman Anthony or Jaron Duran playing left field game one of the playoffs? I think the answer is pretty obvious, right?
1: Yeah, it's Roman Anthony in a landslide. And, you know, I'm not even sure he's that much better defensively than Jaron Duran, but it doesn't matter because
0: good defensively.
1: He's not good at anything, really. He's got some RBIs, a couple pops here and there. But, yeah, I mean, is it crazy to say they might need Meade too?
0: They might. I don't know what they're doing in the middle infield.
1: That's what worries me, is the middle infield. And I'm starting to get a little worried about the bullpen, too. I mean, you have Slayton and Whitlock go down. Eric Miller was good last night. A quick work out of the big fellow last night. But we've seen Chapman up and down a little bit this year. And it's just, does it make you rethink they should have added more depth pieces or swung bigger for the shortstop? Like, I think there are some questions that, you know, that Chad Tracy and, you know, Breslow are going to face down the stretch with how this all turns out.
0: Well, I think the pitching staff is increasingly a concern. It's been the strength of the team all year long, but you trade early for Meade. You get no return on Meade to this point. that, in fairness, Early has not pitched for the Nationals and may not pitch for them this year. It doesn't seem like he will. So, you know, you probably wouldn't have had Early. But I did hear Breslow say before the deadline, there was a lot of reporting that they needed to add more depth in the pitching staff. They added Miller, which to me is a good move. I mean, anything involving Marcelo Meyer getting the hell out of town was addition by subtraction. They added what appears to be a decent bullpen piece. I still worry about the walks, but he has not walked guys here. And if he doesn't walk guys, he doesn't get hit because his stuff is nasty. But I do worry about the pitching staff. Bennett has obviously hit his wall. Sandoval is who he is. You're going to see him today in this game. He's kind of a hack. So you feel good about your you know, first three in your rotation right now. I don't know when Crochet is coming back, if he's coming back, and if he does, he's probably not coming back as a starter. Whitlock's down with an elbow. That worries me. Slayton's down right now. I don't know how great I feel about Chapman at his age. He's not the pitcher he was last year. It feels like he's been fighting some stuff all year long. So the pitching staff is a concern. There's still a lot of questions that need to be answered about the Red Sox between now and then. You want those Trevor Story stats, by the way?
1: I got another question for you, too. Sure. We can do on the other side.
2: I also have a question.
0: Okay. All right. I'll give you the Trevor Story stats, and then you can ask your questions. We'll think about it during the break. Trevor Story last year, before June 2nd, again, the Tyler Anderson incident with the Angels was the first known pitch relaying incident the Red Sox had last year, which happened on June 2nd. Before June 2nd, Trevor Story hit .222 with a .563 OPS, 7 home runs, and a 31% K rate. After June 2nd, .286, an .818 OPS, 18 homers, and he cut his K rate down 7% to 24%. Coincidence? I think not.
1: Let's get the Joe Murray sniffer out on that one.
0: That's the guy you want back?
1: No. No, I don't really want him back. I'm just afraid they might need him back.
2: Well, that's one of my questions. Who wants him back? Obviously, they're working him out to be back at shortstop. Andrew Monasterio, despite the fact that I don't have a ton of belief in him, has been performing when the Red Sox need him to. He's a sieve at defense, but I don't care about that stuff. He's hitting when they need him to hit. Who in the Red Sox is like, we need to get Trevor Story back out there? He's not a Craig Breslow guy. He's definitely not a Chad Tracy guy. I am fascinated by who is giving the directive of we need to get him back out there when you've been fine. You've been okay platooning with Siegler and Monasterio, and you're going to. This is the thing that I heard so many Red Sox fans panicking about. I'm worried about the chemistry. I'm worried about what this is going to be when we start bringing these guys back. Well, don't you think the front office and the managerial staff would be aware of this? So who is pushing to have Trevor Story rejoin this team and start getting reps at shortstop again?
0: I remember somebody telling me when they fired Cora and Story came out those comments, and I was pounding the table saying, DFA this guy, you don't need him anymore. And somebody who would know reached out to me and said, well, you got to understand Story is a leader on this team. And I said, that's the problem.
2: Based on what?
0: Yeah. If Trevor Story is your leader, you've got issues. So I do worry about introducing him into a clubhouse where he does have some pull. He's a guy who's never done anything, never accomplished anything, is obviously entitled, and expects to be handed things. Story was handed things by Alex Cora for years and years and years. He was a protected glass, and I don't know why he is still a protected glass. It makes no sense to me. You would say, well, he was your best player down the stretch last year. I've got the reason for it, and you're not allowed to do that anymore, so he can't hit. You're telling me the reason Trevor Story didn't hit at the beginning of this year was just because he was hurt after not hitting for 4 years in Boston? I get it. He's had a lot of injuries, but the guy's never hit outside of Colorado, and when he doesn't know what pitch is coming, it's really that simple. You have a question, Skaz, you wanted to ask?
1: Yeah, maybe we could do it on the other side.
0: Let's do it.
1: Does Adley Rutschman stink?
0: 617-779-0985. I have an answer for you. We'll get to that next.
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0: Metric or churches?
1: Metric.
0: Nailed it. Music guy over here, Skaz.
2: I mean, I didn't know. Got more than many.
0: That's it's because I went to Ithaca College. We used to play Metric on WICB. We're going to have a more Ithaca College experience in about 15 minutes. We have intern Cece, who's been helping us out all summer long. It's her final day, and she's going to do our headlines today, which is awesome.
2: I can't escape Ithaca College. You know, Luke Fitzpatrick was back in last week. Ithaca's everywhere.
0: It is.
2: The pipeline is strong.
0: Very, very strong. Almost as strong as this Red Sox rehab pipeline. Garvin asked us before the break, and I know you had a question as well. Garvin asked us during the break. He said, why are they sending Roman Anthony to Worcester? Why are they sending him to Portland and not Worcester? And I think the answer is very simple. They want him to earn his way back to the big leagues. He was sent to Baseball Siberia, Fort Myers, for a reason. And it's like, we're not just going to hand it to you. You're not just going to go to Worcester, you know, live a AAA lifestyle, which is, I mean, you've been to Polar Park. It's a great place. I mean, you know, the facilities are wonderful for the players. And the facilities are very good in Portland, don't get me wrong. But, you know, if you're, put it this way, like, they're going to Syracuse. They're probably busing to Syracuse. But you fly to a number of destinations in AAA. You know, the hotels are better in AAA. There's just everything's better in AAA. I think they're making him earn his way back, and it's a statement. It's like, you're not going to go one step away from the big leagues. You're going to go two steps away from the big leagues, and that's what we're going to do. To me, I think it's pretty obvious.
2: I think how they've handled Roman Anthony, you know, throughout the whole year has been, you know, pretty obvious in that they, you know, kind of have an issue with Roman Anthony and how he's gone about things, sending him to Baseball Siberia, shipping off Marcelo Meyer. Like, there's enough smoke there that there's something. It's not, you know, completely just that he's rehabbing. No, he had to get his head screwed on, you know, a little bit. And I think that's a good thing. You know, the older guys, and I did hear Tracy say that, you know, you can't overload one of these, you know, minor league rosters with three or four guys, which I kind of get, but I do think it says something that Roman Anthony was sent to Portland, and I do think it's because of his road back to the pros. We'll say that.
3: Craig Breslow did, you know, one of his appearances across the street and said something to the effect, I'm paraphrasing, that there is no truth to the idea that Marcelo Meyer and Roman Anthony were off the field issues, and yet every single move that they have made this year points to the fact that those two guys were

0: issues off the field. Marcelo Meyer gets shipped out of here for, you know, Mongo. And then you've got Roman Anthony gets sent to Fort Myers in the seasonably warm summer weather that they've been having, and then can't even get a train ticket to Worcester. And I do agree with you, Matt. I think they are making him earn it back. How out in left field, no pun intended, was this kid to the point where you can't even rehab your pinky, wrist, fifth meta, whatever, with your team, and that you have to be in Florida? And then, oh, by the way, Trevor Story and Isaiah Kiner-Falefa, they're going to get your spots in Worcester. We're sending you to Portland. Am I crazy for thinking that the messaging on these two kids has just been like an insult to my intelligence? You say there's no issues with them, and yet you're going to make Roman Anthony, the face of the franchise, I was told, rehab in Portland because he has to earn his spot back?
1: Yeah, I mean, they're obviously making him earn his spot back, and I think that's good. I wish they would do the same with Story. I do. I think in the end, you know, both players haven't earned it this year, and therefore should, you know, take a step up. And I get it. Story's a, you know, long time MLB veteran. They probably don't want to rankle him. You know, they probably just want to send him to Portland right away. And maybe they think he'll be a positive for Franklin Arias. I don't think he'll be a positive for Franklin Arias. I don't know if Trevor Story's been a positive for any young player. Again, I keep hearing what a leader Trevor Story is. I don't know where the results of that have shown up. Nowhere. Given there were issues between veteran players and young players earlier on this year. I mean, I've heard it. He does his camp story where the infielders go down and they field ground balls with him in Texas.
2: How's that defense looking?
1: Not great. No, it was never good. And actually, it got way better the second Trevor Story got hurt and the second they brought in a whole bunch of people who had nothing to do with Trevor Story. So I'm with you, Garvin. I wish they'd do the same with Story, but I have no problem the way they're handling Anthony. I think this is how they should handle Anthony. 617-779-0985. Skaz, you asked a question before the break. Did you ask the question? I already forget what it was.
2: Yes,
0: he did. I think it's a great question.
2: Adley Rutschman, the new Red Sox trade acquisition, who they gave up half their farm system for. Matt McCarthy, is he bad?
1: Well, he's not good. Can I give you that?
2: He's been very bad as a Red Sox. Is that okay to say?
1: Yeah, he has not been great. Let me say this. I stand by everything I've said about Rutschman.
2: I would still make the trade. I want that known, too. And he might suck, but I don't think he sucks.
1: No, I don't think he sucks either. I would definitely make the trade because I don't think they really gave up a lot. First and foremost, you know, there's this thought process that the Red Sox overpaid for Rutschman. And I think we apply numbers to, you know, it's easy to do, oh, well, they traded their third prospect, they traded their sixth prospect, they traded their 10th prospect after the update, you know, the midseason trade deadline update. Harold Rivas was the number 10 prospect, and he was the player to be named later. He was the number 10 prospect, and they sent him in the deal, too, after already sending the number 2, 3, and 6 prospects to Baltimore at the deadline. And that's all well and good. And that's, you say, okay, wow, they really overpaid. Then you ask yourself, what did they really give up? Ianson had a really good year, and he's a legitimate top 100 prospect in baseball. They gave up something in Ianson. Your number 3 prospect, Kyson Witherspoon, was your first round pick last year, has stunk in single A. He's got a 5 ERA. So the reason he's ranked number 3 in the system is, simply put, he was your first round pick. He looks like a bust. So trade him. Get something for him. Like, that's a good trade if you're using a first-round pick, essentially, to get Adley Rutschman. I will make that trade 10 times out of 10. Azokar, the outfielder they gave up, the number 6 prospect in the system, is a dime-a-dozen single-A outfielder. He's not a top 100 prospect. Baltimore likes him fine. Maybe you traded away a fourth outfielder one day. Maybe that's what he is. Okay, would you trade a fourth outfielder for a starting catcher? I would. And this Harold Rivas guy, the player be named later that they gave up, and people are like, oh my God, this deal was already an overpay. Now you're giving up the number 10 prospect in the system. Do you know where he ranks in Baltimore's system according to MLB Pipeline? 26. 26.
2: So he's not very good.
1: No. He plays for the Bridge League Red Sox. Have you ever heard of the Bridge League?
2: Certainly not, no.
1: It is the old Fort Myers Complex League, the old FSL, the Florida Summer League.
2: It's the experimental league, right? They're doing
1: basically rookie ball.
2: Yeah.
1: It's like a step below rookie ball. It's actually where I think this is the way it works. I don't even know, and I'm a minor league guy. I think it's so there's the Dominican Summer League, which is where you send your 16-year-old signees, and then you send them to your spring training facility, and they play essentially spring training games all year long against other spring training teams with a bunch of 17 and 18-year-old kids, most of whom are being introduced to the States for the first time.
0: These look like joint practices, structured scrimmage games held at a team complex in places like Arizona and Florida.
1: Yep, and he's hitting 240 in the structured, again, glorified spring training games.
0: We're going to tell you where we are throwing the ball, and you have to hit it. That's what this
1: is. Yes, that's exactly, it's pretty much what it is. So I get it. You can scream overpay all you want. When you add some context to the prospects, they gave up one real guy in Ianson. I will happily give up one real guy for a guy who I think is my starting catcher. But to answer your question, does Adley Rutschman stink? He might. He might, in the sense that he's not a three hitter. Does he stink? It's obviously too strong, but I hated that they just installed him as the three hitter right away. He's not that. He's a guy who's, in a good year, is going to have a 780 to 800 OPS. He's really good behind the plate, and he's a leader, and he's a switch hitter. Basically, you're hoping he's Jason Varitek, a modern-day Jason Varitek. Would you want Jason Varitek hitting number three on the 2004 Red Sox?
2: Never.
1: If Jason Varitek were hitting three in the 2004 Red Sox, did the Red Sox win the World Series?
2: No. Don't even get there.
1: So that would be my criticism. It's not that you traded for Adley Rutschman. It's that you're overselling who he is. He is not a three-hitter. He will never be a three-hitter. What Rutschman is he's a really good defender. He's a good clubhouse guy. He's a leader. He's a glue guy, which is what you want your starting catcher to be. And he's one of the better hitting catchers in the game. That doesn't mean he's a great hitter, but he's one of the better hitters at the position. So if you're getting, you know, a number five or a number six hitter who is lengthening your lineup, is a switch hitter, and is giving you way more than Connor Wong or Carlos Narvaez or any other catcher would ever give you, you will 1,000% take that. Just don't tell me he's a three hitter. And that's what the Red Sox are trying to tell me, because they're batting him third. And today they're batting him cleanup because Contreras is out of the lineup. Don't tell me that's who he is. Again, don't insult my intelligence, to borrow a phrase from Garvin. That's not who he is. Don't sell him to me as that.
0: So is that
1: please.
0: The front office? I mean, is Chad Tracy, I know everybody badly wants that interim tag removed from him. Is he allowed to make this move autonomously? I don't think so.
1: I would think that's a front office decision that, hey, we're going to bring him in. We're going to bat him third. And there are a couple of reasons to do it. One, I mean, they don't have a number three hitter. So that is whether
0: they don't have a number one hitter.
1: They don't have a leadoff hitter. They don't have a number three hitter. They don't have a number four hitter. And honestly, Rafael is probably not a number two hitter. So in the end, like Rutschman, I get it. They're like, well, we don't have anybody else. So he's just not that guy. He should be batting fifth on this team. I would bat him fifth. I would go Anthony when he's back. Anthony, Rafaela, Abreu, Contreras, Rutschman. That's your lineup right there. 617-779-0985. We will continue. We've got an update on the Sports Hub headlines about 5 minutes from now. Intern CC is going to deliver those for you. No pressure. You feeling the pressure? Don't worry about it. Trust me. Nobody listens to the headlines anyway. If they listened to the headlines, they would have fired me a long time ago. We'll continue. It's Matt McCarthy and James Scaramuzzino hanging out on the Sports Hub.
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13: The Red Sox are back in the win column after shutting out the Pirates 4-0 last night. Sonny Gray earned his career-high 15th victory and is just the third Red Sox starter since 2019 to win 15 or more games. Willy Abreu hit his 22nd home run of the season, and Andrew Monasterio clubbed a clutch two-run double to give the Sox a three-run lead over the home team. Yoshida left early in the third inning with a left hamstring tightness. The Sox are back on the field today against the Pirates to close out the series at 1:35. Chad Tracy announced yesterday that Trevor Story and Roman Anthony officially have their rehab assignments. As Story will play today with the Woo Sox, while Roman Anthony is scheduled to play on Tuesday with the Portland Sea Dogs. After tying their first preseason game against the Colts on Thursday, the Pats were back in practice yesterday, made some roster moves, signing first-year O-lineman Darian Dalcourt and Joe Malkowski. Seahawks corner Devin Witherspoon got paid as he signed a four-year, $132 million contract with $101 million guaranteed. Now this puts pressure on the Crafts to sign a deal with Gonzalez, as he did not participate in practice yesterday due to an injury. The Pats' next joint practice is on Wednesday with the Eagles. These headlines are brought to you by the 12th annual Gate City Casino Brewfest, taking place next Saturday, August 22nd at Holman Stadium in Nashua, featuring over 100 craft beers, food trucks, and fun for all ages. 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
1: We have now found the happiest man in the building, Skaz.
2: That's the last headline I have to do, you know. CC can take the reins. I have to pre-record some of those for the week.
1: Yeah, right? Yeah, you want to stick around? Do a few more of these on the weekend? Thanks, CC.
3: Yeah, no problem. Thanks for letting me do that, guys.
1: You've got, like, a great commercial voice, too. Like, wouldn't you agree with that, Garvin? Like, she should record spots for us.
4: Absolutely.
3: Oh, thanks.
2: Where's Roger, you know? Let's get her in contact with Roger.
1: Yeah, no kidding.
3: Seriously. No, I hate listening to my voice back.
1: We all do.
3: And every time I hear him, I'm like, man, I don't know if I have a good broadcasting voice.
1: Yes.
3: I always, like, second guess myself about that.
1: We all do.
3: So, no, I appreciate it. Thanks.
4: Did you say Toyota Summer Sales Fest is here? That's what I get, that kind of.
1: Ooh, yeah. Can you hit us with one of those?
3: Toyota's, oh, no, all the pressure now. Toyota Summer Sales Fest.
1: Yeah, you've got like that. There's something.
4: That's the cadence.
1: It's the commercial, like you can record commercial spots. There's a career.
3: Thanks,
1: for
3: guys.
1: It. Boys, I mean, until your job, I would say like that would have been a much better job for you 10 years ago, but now that's all going to be AI. So,
3: it's true.
1: I mean, you picked a great career path. We just, you know, feel good about it.
3: Thank you. I really appreciate it.
1: CC's been awesome to us, helping us out this summer. I think you're the first weekend intern we've basically ever had here at the station.
3: Really?
1: And you've been a huge help to Garvin.
4: Probably
1: a huge help to me.
4: First intern that's been allowed to run the equipment also. I don't think we have a lot of interns in here pressing buttons on the main board.
1: It's worked.
3: Yeah, no. Thank you, McCarthy, for bringing me in and getting me back in here. And Ryan, for everything you've taught me. It's been a great summer.
1: Well, it's been great to have you. So CC's going to do
3: you.
1: Our updates for the rest of the day. All right, Garvin needs help. Call in. You'll talk to CC. 617-779-0985. What do we got going on here today, Skaz? You just flipped over to some soccer match?
2: I mean, this is, yeah, even for me, this is...
1: Degenerate City?
2: Yeah, it's not even a real game. It's like, basically their preseason kind of warm-up, get people back in the building. Arsenal up 2-0 on Man City. Halftime's already, your second half is starting, guys are just walking out of the locker room. Not really a serious affair over there.
1: It's kind of like preseason football.
2: Exactly,
1: except,
2: yes.
1: This appears more serious. This appears like real football. Where I would say preseason football is the definition of fake football.
2: Could be where
1: this
2: Andy
1: game's
2: Bordagallis.
1: Not going to end in a tie today. I will say,
2: no.
1: Arsenal's going to hold on to this win here, and they're not going to end this
2: say
1: in a
2: that's
1: tie.
2: That's fair, yeah.
1: Unlike preseason football, very happy to see that game end in a tie the other day. We didn't need any more of that.
2: No one hates preseason football more than Matt McCarthy.
4: I'd give him a run for his money. A 43-minute first quarter is unacceptable in regular football, let alone preseason. Doesn't even matter for a second football. 43-minute running clock. Can we all agree on a running clock in preseason? Or like at the very least, everybody gets a set amount of possessions. These games don't matter. The fans obviously do not care. It's really just the sickos that have been waiting all year for football to start and tell you how great the Hall of Fame game was. I think if you have a set amount of possessions and just kind of do an extension of the joint practices, I think you get more out of those games just from a watching experience.
1: I couldn't agree more. I wish the preseason had more value than it did, and I say that as somebody who mercilessly mocks preseason football, but that's because I'm angry as a football fan. 15 years ago, there was at least something to kind of take away from preseason football. The starters would play, even in the first game, they'd play a quarter in the first game. You know, the third preseason game was the tune-up game. The fourth preseason game was whatever, and that's always been trash, and it always will be trash, and there's no way to make that better. But the third preseason game, the starters would play well into the second half. They'd usually play about three quarters. It was a tune-up game, and, you know, it was a good chance to see, you know, if you're really ready to go for the regular season. Now, there's none of that. None of it at all.
4: The dunk contest has more star power than some of these preseason games.
1: And I don't... It's not like I... Listen, do I need to see Drake May? No, because I'm going to see Drake May in a few weeks, but... Do I need to see the starters? Do I want to, like, and so I guess that means Drake May too, but I want to see something of value where I can accurately judge where I think my team may be as we approach the regular season. And there are increasingly few ways to do that. around the NFL, because even the joint practices, you know, the Patriots had one joint practice this week. One. What am I really going to take away from one joint practice? Two joint practices, that's a different story against the Eagles, because I think, you know, the general sense was the Patriots had a good day against the Colts on Tuesday. All right. I want to see the Colts come back out on Wednesday and try to respond. And if the Patriots then beat them on a second day, you say, okay, what I saw on day one was real. May closed practice on Tuesday with a bad pick. Now, Skaz, you know me. I am in the business of criticizing Drake May. I think I'm the only person in town in the business of criticizing Drake May. You want to talk about a protected class?
2: McCarthy, I got myself a little bit of trouble one night when Kendra was in, because I said I leaned towards Matt McCarthy's line of thinking in this very topic. I don't know if I'm quite as strong as you are, but he did stink in the playoffs, and I don't know why people just act like that's not true or didn't happen. Well, but I am with you in that. I still think he will be very good. But yes, I'm with you that he a little too protected, that commodity.
1: Yeah. So, but again, if we go back to last Tuesday, he throws a bad pick at the end of that practice. I'm not going to criticize May for that. It's one pick at the end of one practice against the Colts. Now, if he goes out the next day and has a stinker coming off a bad pick to close practice, then I'll say, you know what? That pick was worth a little something. But that's not worth anything. Conversely, I would also say the Patriots receivers had a good day against the Colts, and that was one of the reports coming out of joint practices. It's like, Patriots receivers definitively won the day against the Colts secondary. Well, what stock am I going to put in that if I don't get to see the Colts come back the next day and try and get them back, try and win, respond, compete? You know, it's like, camp is about stacking days. We don't even get to stack days at this point. So there are so few opportunities for me to really learn something about anything going on with the Patriots. These joint practices against the Eagles are probably the only opportunity of the summer where I can really put a lot of stock in anything. Like, all right, the Patriots offensive line's been good this summer. Is that just because they don't have a pass rush? Am I going to get to see that against another team on the field or in joint practices? We just don't have as many opportunities, and that kind of sucks.
2: No, we don't. I think that's why this week could be a huge week for that. You have the Philadelphia Eagles coming to town, and you have an angry group of football players, I would say, on the Patriots and on the Eagles side. You know, Jalen Carter had that quote last week at Eagles practice where he said, "I don't start fights at joint practices. I end them." And yes, I would say he does. They get pretty chippy. I would imagine the Patriots with A.J. Brown, there will be some words exchanged. So, you know, hopefully it's listed for them to have joint practices on Wednesday and Thursday with the Eagles this week. And for me, you know, the Eagles at this point, I know they weren't in the Super Bowl last year, but that's as talented of a roster as you're going to come across in the league. And I want to see what that defensive line looks like against the Patriots line. And they also have one of the better offensive lines in the league. I want to see what the Patriots defensive line, can they even sniff Jalen Hurts during this? So I think this is a big, big week for the Patriots and just kind of getting themselves set up in the right direction.
1: It is. Until we decide to cancel the second day of practice because the first day was too chippy, and then nobody plays in the second preseason game, or there's a quarter or whatever it may be. I don't like that it's so easy right now in the NFL to just back away from these things. I mean, a few years ago, they ended a preseason game in the fourth quarter because somebody got hurt.
2: And it has led to bad football.
1: Like, yes.
2: The product is worse the first couple weeks of season because of this. And it feels like an increasing problem where these teams start slow, the football's awful, injuries, all that. But I don't really know what the fix is. Open practice, 7-on-7s is something, you know, they've rumored, so they can still sell tickets and stuff like that. More set up practices between two teams you could sell tickets to. But it hurts the actual product on the field.
1: The beginning of the year is not good enough, and the end of the regular season also is not good enough, because the 17th week and guys are hurt, and you know, you've got more third string quarterbacks out there in the final month of the season than I've ever seen before. But I'm with you, Skaz. Like, you know, I make fun of preseason football, but it's really because I just think it's actually becoming kind of a problem for the sport. Just abolish it. If this is going to be the product you're getting, just get rid of it. And they'll never do it. You know why? Because the league makes money off of preseason football. not only from gouging season ticket holders, charging them, I believe, the same rate for, you know, and Patriots have two of these games this year. So season ticket holders, instead of getting a ninth home game, you know, they get an extra preseason game and have to eat that one because, you know, the stands are never going to be full for it because people know the product is not good enough. So not only can you gouge your, you know, very loyal, very passionate, deserving season ticket holders over these tickets, people also gamble on the games, too. So you're never going to get rid of preseason football games because you can't turn it into a glorified 7-on-7 scrimmage. You can't just say, you know what, joint practices are worth more. We're just going to televise joint practices. We're going to do them in the stadium at 7 o'clock on a Thursday night, and we're going to put it on TV, and we're going to televise the practices. You can't do that because people aren't going to gamble on joint practices, but they are going to gamble on preseason football. It's a problem. I don't know how you fix it other than I think you have to abolish the joint practices. I think you have to get rid of them. I think you have to outlaw them so teams end up do playing their players in the preseason. So at least it's a little bit more worthwhile than what we're getting. And I think that would lead to a better regular season product because in the end, you know, the joint practices are as such that, again, if you have a chippy day, we don't just blow the whistle and everybody goes home and we don't go out and do it the next day. Because that has happened, and I don't rule it out happening this week. So as a result, you're hurting the regular season product, which is why you need to fix the preseason product. I think it's such a good point, Skaz. 617-779-0985. We'll continue with this. Want to get into the Christian Gonzalez story as well, the latest with Devin Witherspoon, and looking ahead to this week with the Eagles. We'll continue as Matt McCarthy and James Scaramuzzino. We know him as Skaz here on the Sports Hub.
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0: McCarthy and Skaz hanging out. We're here till 2 o'clock, 617-779-0985. How about Ryan in Rhode Island? Hi, Ryan.
1: Hey, Matt. What's going on, man?
0: What's up?
1: So the idea I have here, maybe to incentivize some of these teams and players to play harder in the preseason, is treat it similarly to the NBA Cup, where anybody who participates in the game or plays in the second half of a game gets something like a $50,000 bonus. Maybe lower-level coaches who don't get paid a lot of money, because obviously Vrabel and McDaniels don't need an extra $50K, but maybe they'll coach it harder. The players will play harder because they know some of these guys who will never play football again might make $50K, and the product may in turn be better.
0: Maybe.
2: Yeah, the NFL is just going to hand out money for the preseason.
0: Yeah, it's not going to happen. Not going to happen. I hear what you're saying, though, Ryan. You have to incentivize ways for the preseason product to become better. There's no way there will be any financial incentive from the NFL whatsoever. Garvin, you're shaking your head back there.
3: Well, and just to compare it to the NBA Cup, which was really just a move to make players be invested in the early part of the season. I'm sorry, I didn't know I needed to incentivize you to do your job, especially when it's, I don't know, August, September. I thought the incentive would be, and I'm not trashing the point at all. It's just, it's more frustrating that like you would need guys who are probably playing for a roster spot, coaches who have an opportunity to show their preparation throughout the week. Like, I thought the incentive would be a job. I didn't know that I actually had to like throw more money at you in order to do the thing that you're out here doing in the first place. It's my same issue with the NBA Cup. It's like, well, maybe we don't need as many of these if I got to start throwing money at you to get you to play harder in December.
0: I also don't think it's a playing hard thing. I think when
3: guys
0: are out there, they compete. You know, whether it's, you know, the first guy on the roster or the 90th guy on the roster. The problem is guys 1 through about 50 really are not competing in these games because the teams don't want them to. They're protecting assets, which I get. I mean, are you going to throw Drake May out there on brand new turf on Thursday night? I don't want to do that.
3: I don't want the like third or fourth string pass rushers with an opportunity to like, if I see the starting quarterback for any team, you better believe I am going to run as hard as possible to try and take that guy's head off. I want to be on game tape. I want my teammates feeling good about me. That's how I would try to get my roster spot. If you're playing all your starters, I'm going out there to take them out.
0: Yeah, but I also think it's about getting the work in for the starters, and I think there's increasingly less work for the starters. And to Skaz's point, this affects the beginning of the regular season. The beginning of the regular season is not good enough. So it's one thing if I felt like, you know, the NFL and, you know, if I felt like training camp was what it once was and guys were ready to go for the start of the regular season. I just think we've gotten to a point in the NFL where it's accepted that the first 3 or 4 weeks are kind of a joke. They're kind of the preseason. These joint practices are increasingly kind of a joke. And the preseason product that we get on television, the one that you want to watch when you're ready for football, is the biggest joke of the football calendar.
2: Yeah, I'm with you. The preseason absolutely stinks. It hurts the actual product. And I think the Patriots, I mean, I'm glad the field got mentioned and all that, because I think that was part of it as well. Not that Drake May would have been out there if they had a good field, but it just kind of speaks to the amateur kind of aspect of all of it, of preseason football. Now the New England Patriots don't even have their field basically ready for the game. That on top of it, just another added layer to kind of the Bush League aspect of the whole thing. And then you wonder about Christian Gonzalez. Is he hurt? Is he holding out? Mm-hmm. That whole thing. Vrabel seems to be hell-bent on convincing us that he's hurt. He's banged up. Not so sure I believe that. I think if you gave him $102 million guaranteed, I think he'd be pretty healthy. But I think it just kind of goes to the small little ripplings of dysfunction we're getting out of Foxborough. And I don't want to say that it's going to affect them, you know, their record or anything this year. I think they're going to be a very good team. But you're refusing to pay your star players. You don't have the proper surface to start Hold on. You don't have the right grass, or you had the grass and you sold the grass and you got the turf, but it was the wrong turf and you had to bring in the new turf. You're a $1 billion organization. Figure out the effing grass. It's the surface you play your sport on with your hundreds of millions of dollars of invested players. So, yeah, I'm a little frustrated with how things have gone down there. I wonder how Christian Gonzalez feels if his team is cheaping out on the playing surface. I don't know if he's all that convinced they're going to shell out $102 million guaranteed, and the Seahawks just won a championship and did that. So that's two up they have on you now.
0: To me, there's a bit of a deadline here, as we've talked about what's valuable in the NFL preseason training camp and what's not. The only thing that may be valuable here, Skaz, are these joint practices coming up this week with the Eagles, because the preseason game number two is going to be a joke. Preseason game number three is going to be the ultimate joke. And then it's the regular season and you're ready to go. And I've said this all along, like, I want Gonzalez out there week one, having prepared this summer for the season. Now, I'm not saying that he's not ready to go, but like, you have to be out there with your teammates in pads, getting your work in to be ready to go week one, as ready as you possibly can be ready to go week one to defend your conference championship. And if they drag this out, even if they drag this out to the Sunday before the regular season starts, or whatever it might be, a week before the regular season starts on the Wednesday, are you getting the best version of Christian Gonzalez week one against the Seahawks on national television, ready to defend your conference championship and ready to try and knock off the team that beat you in the Super Bowl? My answer is no. So I got a deadline for this. Like, he's got to be out there for these joint practices this week with this contract. Otherwise, you've kind of missed your opportunity to get your team as ready for week one as you possibly can be.
2: And I think it's all on the Patriots. I don't put this on Christian Gonzalez whatsoever. You know his market. His market's been set. He was always going to be one of, if not the highest paid cornerback in the league. You're arguing about guaranteed money and semantics. At this point, cornerbacks can be traded, even when they are paid. We saw it with McDuffie, with Sauce Gardner. It happens very often. It's not a position that you can pay and then not flip if needed later on. So there's really no need for them not, to drag this out any longer, I should say. And we saw last year what they looked like without Christian Gonzalez and what their defense looked like without him. And guess what? It was worse. He's very good and you need him out there. So having him out there week one against the Seahawks, I would say a pretty good game. That opening month of the season is extremely difficult for the Patriots, just my opinion, but you probably want to have your better players on the field for those games, as opposed to upset and angry at ownership during those games and not on the field. So just pay the guy. I mean, what are we doing? You're gonna go out in the media and tell us you're gonna make him the highest paid player? What was that, a month ago at this point? A month and a half ago almost, it feels like. So pay Christian Gonzalez. Drake May sitting there wondering, oh, am I going to have to go through this when my contract's coming up? I hope not. So that's where the Patriots are right now.
0: Yeah, it's a revolutionary opinion. You want the best players out there, Skaz.
2: Stuff.
0: This is why we have you.
2: Stuff.
0: Thank God we have you.
2: I mean, the Patriots could use a guy like me.
0: 617-779-0985. Paul's in Connecticut. Hey, Paul.
4: Hey, what's going on, guys? Hey. Agree with everything you guys have said so far in regards to the NFL preseason. So I do think there needs to be some sort of incentivized kind of action. And my kind of thought process is, if you think of, a tiebreaker in the NFL, they look at the division record, something like that. Something that they could potentially implement is, maybe your preseason record. So, for example, let's just say two teams are 9-8. They're fighting for a playoff spot. One of the tiebreakers could potentially be, hey, that you did better in the preseason, you finished 2-1, and they could potentially utilize that as an option. So on one side of the coin, more starters having some sort of skin in the game, so that way, you have something to fight for in the preseason. On the other side of the coin, teams not being able to evaluate the talent they might have just because some of those more starters are playing. I think it'll be better for the viewer. It gives some sort of skin in the game for these teams. I agree with everything you guys are saying. I'll sit down and listen, but I appreciate your time here.
0: I've brought this upon us, haven't I, Skaz? Our ideas to fix the preseason. Did you notice how I didn't present any ideas?
2: No, certainly not. No, why would you?
0: I don't have any.
2: Yeah, of course.
0: No, I'm not in the business of ideas.
2: No, that's not what we're here for.
0: If I've made this very apparent over my 15 years at the station, I have no ideas.
2: We're here to wildly speculate.
0: Yes, I'm here to criticize and wildly speculate. And I'm here to say the NFL preseason sucks. I don't know how you fix it. So my attitude would be just abolish it. But that's not going to happen because that's going to cost the owners money. So I guess you can come up with it. I mean, my only approach to fixing it, because I don't think there's anything you can actually do to the games itself other than finding ways to make it more meaningful for the teams to information gather about their players. You have to abolish the joint practices. That's it. That's what you need to do. It's you got to take that away because that's become the crutch. The coaches and the players would say the joint practices are more valuable than the preseason games, and therefore you get this. It's never going to be a good product. This is like fixing the All-Star game in any sport. You're never going to fix it. So not to say don't even try, but the biggest issue with the preseason games is that the teams truly don't value them because there is no value. Because they've taken away whatever value there may have been by applying it to the joint practices, which are increasingly not valuable. So get rid of those if you're trying to fix the preseason. Other than that, don't come up with a gimmick. I don't want your gimmick. Please. Do you have a gimmick, Skaz, or no?
2: No. I would say the NFL fooled us. They said, hey, we're going to eliminate one preseason game, and then they'll mean more. There'll only be three of them. They'll have to be more competitive. You'll have to care about them more. We care about them less, I would say. If anything, it's made the preseason. We used to be like, all right, the third preseason game. That's when we'll get an actual football game. We don't even get that now. We've gotten less preseason and worse preseason. So thank you, NFL.
0: 617-779-0985. More on Christian Gonzalez. We'll get to all of that. Patriots practicing today. We'll have updates on that. We'll continue. It's Matt McCarthy and Skaz hanging out on the Sports Hub.
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16: Mike, just wondering when you knew Christian was not going to be here tonight and when you had that conversation.
17: Christian was a group of many players that weren't here tonight.
18: Mike, go over here. Just on Christian for clarification, did he suffer an injury in Monday's practice, and is that why we haven't seen
17: Christian
18: him?
17: was physically unavailable for the practice. That's the clarification. Just like other players that I told to have treatment, and everybody has a plan here. There were other guys that were in that same category. If you want to list the names, Christian Ellis, Schuler, Landry, Barmore, etc. So make sure they're all included. They were all in the same group of what they did.

0: physically unavailable. Does that mean injured, Skaz?
1: I've been physically unavailable many, many times in my life, but I don't know. I was available, I think.
0: Yeah, but were you hurt? I can't tell you how many times I've been physically unavailable. I'm not present. I didn't show up. That would make me physically unavailable, right?
1: I would think so.
2: In my life I'm emotionally unavailable.
1: Yeah. I mean, I think Christian Gonzalez would be much more available if he was paid. Is that fair to say?
0: I think so. Yeah. I took that comment from Mike Vrabel as he's not hurt. He's going to say he's hurt, but he's not hurt. I took that as a bit of a tense comment from Vrabel. He knows what's up. Gonzalez, you know, fell down hard on Monday, whatever it may be, and tapped out. Tapped out not because of the injury, but because of the contract. And now he has the excuse because he went down hard and hobbled off with an ankle or whatever it may have been. Which, by the way, did anybody say it when it happened? Did anybody say at the end of that practice, hey, you know, just something to keep an eye on, Christian Gonzalez, was limping at the end of practice, went down hard, whatever it was. It was a next day thing. Like, oh, yeah, and by the way, at the end of yesterday's practice, Christian Gonzalez went down hard. That's why he's not out here.
2: I think Mike Reese was the first to point out that that was the reason, or at least that's what the team was saying.
0: Yeah, right. But nobody really saw it happen. And nobody called it out in the moment as, hey, I mean, we have 30 members of the media covering joint practices down there. Not joint practice, practice. We have thousands of people in the public who take the day off from work to go watch a bunch of guys run around in bucket hats, because that's essentially what training camp has become. And nobody, not a single person said, by the way, Christian Gonzalez twisted his ankle or went down hard at the end of that practice. Nobody talked about that until the next day. Yeah, physically unavailable.
1: Yeah, get the sniffer out on that one. He's undergoing treatment, though. I did see that.
0: You know who undergoes treatment? Every football player, every day of their lives, they undergo treatment.
1: I think it's called, being a football player is undergoing constant treatment. But so now I guess the question for me, Matt, is they've told us he's going to be the highest paid. They told us they made him an offer to make him the highest paid. How much is Christian Gonzalez asking for? We've seen the Devin Witherspoon number, 132 for 4 years, 101 guaranteed. I am always team player over, you know, the organization, billionaires versus millionaires. Mm-hmm. The players are doing the work. They deserve to be paid. But what is Christian Gonzalez's ask that this is not already done? Because it feels like this is something that should have been a foregone conclusion at this point.
0: I mean, I've heard that, you know, he's waiting on Witherspoon. This is the reason it's not done. Calm down. It's all about Witherspoon. And to your point, we now have the market. It's $101 million guaranteed. So, Gonzalez wants more, I would argue deserves more. And whether or not we can have a debate about who's a better player, Gonzalez or Witherspoon. But this is the way it works. When you are a player in that category, when you sign at your time, you are next. You reset the market. So now Gonzalez is going to reset the market. What is the difference between Gonzalez and Witherspoon, and how much is too much for

0: victory that they're not paying him like a defensive end, and Gonzalez can claim a victory that he's getting paid more than Witherspoon, and he reset the market, and that's that. This should be easy to get done, and I do worry that it's not going to get done.
1: It should be easy to get done, and just doing some quick research here, the guaranteed money is usually what this all comes down to in these deals. Would you like to guess the largest guaranteed money contract the Patriots have ever handed out?
0: I think it's about $48 to $50 million.
1: So Milton Williams signed a four-year, $104 million contract with, I think it was 51, but could be up to $63 million. In total guarantees.
0: Okay, could be up to. That's not a guarantee.
1: So $51 million, I believe, is the number. They have it listed here as total guaranteed money, 63. So for the sake of this, we'll give the Patriots the benefit of the doubt. Their total guaranteed money in this contract was $63 million. That's the most they've ever given out. The Seattle Seahawks this offseason gave JSN $120 million guaranteed, a four-year, $168 million extension. And they handed Devin Witherspoon a four-year, $132 million extension with $101 million guaranteed. That is $221 million guaranteed. The Patriots have never given anyone over $63 million in guaranteed money. So Christian Gonzalez asked, while looking relatively normal and as market for us, to the Patriots, he's asking for $40 million plus in guaranteed money than they've ever handed out to anyone else.
0: They better pay him, better do it.
1: That doesn't make me feel very good.
0: They have never been in the business of doing that. Garvin?
2: Well, this is my question. Is this, in the post Bill Belichick era of the Patriots, is this the most significant contract that Robert Kraft will have handed out to a Patriot?
0: Oh, no doubt.
2: Do you have faith that they can get this done based on what the track record of this team has been?
0: No, I don't. Because if you're coming out and you're negotiating publicly the way that Kraft did, by saying we've offered to make him the highest paid Patriot ever. Okay, what does that mean?
2: That doesn't mean much.
0: It doesn't mean much, but
2: like when you say that, my gut reaction, based on the talent that this team has allowed to walk out the door, the low balling, the goofing around with guarantees, and say, you made Tom Brady sing for his supper, the greatest football player of all time, and you wouldn't even like negotiate with him, which is why I might be a little skittish as a Patriots fan to go, oh yeah, Mike Vrabel and Stretch and the front office, all they're going to do a really good job with this. I think this has to be the most significant contract that the Patriots have dealt in the post Bill Belichick era. And just to kind of pay it forward a little bit, it'll be interesting to see how this gets done, how the relationships come together, because you're going to have a very important contract coming up with your quarterback here in a year. And this is how the rest of the league tends to operate. And the Patriots have been kind of shielded from that for the past two decades.
0: It's like saying you got the absolute best piece of material at Filene's basement. It's like, well, you still got it at Filene's basement. That's the whole point. So are the Patriots willing to, make Gonzalez the highest paid Patriot of all time? Yeah. But to Skaz's point, that's nowhere near what the highest guarantee is right now. I mean, you are $40+ million off in guarantees from where you need to be. 617-779-0985. How about Brian in Holbrook? Hey, Brian.
3: Hey, guys. So this, once again, we have another cornerback that comes in, resets the market. This is probably, 3 weeks after Kraft made his comments about Gonzalez being the highest paid Patriot or whatever. It makes him to me look like an absolute fool. But it also really emphasizes how important it is to stay ahead of the market. This Gonzalez deal should have been done months ago. You save money always by getting ahead of it. Now that guaranteed price number, that just continues to go up and up and up, and it makes it harder for me to believe they're going to sign him. Should have been done months ago.
0: Hard to disagree, Brian. I do wonder...
1: No, you should always wait until the last minute and pay the most. Isn't that what you're supposed to do with these things?
0: Yeah, I mean, I do wonder, though, if Gonzalez wanted to wait it out. I think there's an element of that. There was a price that certainly would have gotten the deal done before.

0: for Witherspoon. I have no doubt about it. And the Patriots probably didn't want to meet that price. But now it's just very obvious. We know what the market is. You got to pay somewhere north of $101 million. Garvin?
1: Why practice then? If you know that you're going to be waiting until the last second. And again, if we're running with the premise that Gonzalez was the one that wanted to drag this out, why go out there? Why, you know, try to trash talk A.J. Brown and all the histrionics and all the appearances that he made this summer, and then just to turn around when he takes a hard fall and go, well, I'm not. I'm
0: I think
1: not
0: it's a, I think it's
1: anymore.
0: A couple of factors. One, practice is nowhere near what it once was.
1: Fair.
0: You know, and I think he probably all along had that joint practice circled as I'd like to have something done by now. Witherspoon was practicing in Seattle, so maybe by not practicing that would have hurt his bargaining position. The Patriots could have turned around to the exact same agent and said, your guy's practicing in Seattle, your guy's not practicing here. You know, they could have held that against him. But now I think once it got to the point where a deal was not going to get done, there was kind of a drop dead date for Gonzalez. He went out there seemingly in good faith. Hey, I wouldn't have done it. And I've been wondering the whole time why he's practicing. But now we've gotten to, you know, this point where Witherspoon is done. Gonzalez was not at a walkthrough today. Again, a walkthrough. I mean, that is, again, out there in bucket hats, shorts and a bucket hat. Not even jogging, literally walking through what you're doing. Like, he's not even out there for that. It's a bad sign.
1: So when do you guys think this gets done?
0: I'm starting to wonder if it gets done. Are you there, Skaz?
2: I mean, if it doesn't get done in the next couple of days, I'm right there. I think the window is getting shorter and shorter.
0: Yeah, it's between now and the joint practices. If the joint practices roll around against Philly and he's not out there, then I say, I mean, this is that is the key moment of the summer. It is the key moment of camp.
2: And just on him practicing, I think part of it was because Witherspoon was practicing as well, and now he's paid. So if I'm Gonzalez, I'm done. You're not seeing me until I'm paid.
0: Yeah,
2: I'm not stepping back on the field.
0: If I were advising him, that's what I'd say. 617-779-0985. I see on the phone lines. We'll take care of you. We'll continue. It's Matt McCarthy and Skaz hanging out.
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1: Flying.
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1: Always.
0: How about Carl in Boston? Hi, Carl. How you doing?
2: Hey, guys. Good. Hey, listen, I originally was going to call in and ask about your opinion on the expectations for the offensive line, but after hearing all these Gonzo negotiation talks, I'm a little freaked out. And look, I agree with everything you guys have said. This should have been done, right? And we find ourselves now in a position where it's not done. And whose fault is that? In my opinion, it's the team's fault, you know, not Gonzo. Is it? Because I'm like, are you kidding me? You went to the Super Bowl last year and your best player, and you're not going to just give him the money that he is deserved? So, like, but my broader question is, I'm freaked out that they're going to do this with Drake May. And, you know, that would really bum me out in an extraordinary way. I've been a Patriots fan for a long, long time. I think if they were going to screw around with Drake May the way they're doing with Gonzo, I'm like, I'm going to hang up my cleats.
0: Carl, I'll tell you this. I never trust the Patriots when it comes to paying players. I think they've earned that reputation. They are not going to do this with May. They will not do this. That will get done quietly and reasonably quickly by their standards because he is too important to the brand. Is that naive of me to say, Skaz? Because they will not do this. He is too important to the business as a whole. They know what quarterback means. Everybody,
1: do they?
0: I think they do. I think they learned their lesson.
1: I hope they learned their lesson. Yeah, well, see, that's kind of the fear is this is an organization who, I don't want to say has discredited quarterbacks in the past, but I think they've done just that in thinking Mac Jones was just fine and, you know, the corpse of Cam Newton, who I you know was fine, I guess. But, yeah, I'm not sure the value that they have on the quarterback position. I think Mike Vrabel and certainly Josh McDaniels value the quarterback position heavily. I would think ownership values Drake May and his marketability and his talent and all that. But almost the MVP face of the league in his, you know, second season. I would hope they value that, but nothing they've done with that position or with their free agents in general leads me to believe that.
0: Yeah, I think they learned their lesson with Brady. I think they learned their lesson going to the bottom of the league. And they have found, you know, somebody who I think most of us believe is the going to be a star for them for the next 10 years. They're not going to mess with that. He's too important to the franchise. He's too important to the brand. They will get that done.
1: And so just kind of to play the other side of it, Bill Belichick was a defensive-minded coach, and he would often get criticized or, I don't know, put under, you know, the microscope for paying and drafting defensive players and doing that at a much higher priority than the offensive players. Mike Vrabel is here. He is a defensive-minded head coach. Does it mean anything that his top player on defense can't get paid by his organization? Don't you think Mike Vrabel, of all people, a man we've been led to believe has some power, has no power during the third day of the draft? It depends on when you catch Mike Vrabel, how much power he has, how much power the Crafts let him have. But should it give fans any, you know, wariness that the number one player on their defense that they need, Mike Vrabel is a defensive head coach. I'm sure he knows more than anybody the importance of a shutdown corner in today's NFL is as important as it's ever been. They're not paying that guy.
0: He knew what he was getting himself into. Mike Vrabel was not blind to the way the business is done around here. Mike Vrabel was probably shipped out of town because of the way business was done around here. So, is Vrabel going to be surprised or hurt by any of this? No.
1: So then why are they going to pay Drake May if it doesn't change now and he's used to what he was walking into? Why am I, as a fan, supposed to believe that that's going to immediately change for Drake May?
0: Because there's a difference between quarterback and everything else, and I think they learned their lesson on that.
1: Let's hope so.
0: I hope so, too. But again, I mean, and I know they're not the ones selling it, but you can't walk around anywhere in this town without seeing an I Heart Drake May sweater. He is by far the most popular athlete in this town. By far the most important figure in the organization for them and for their future. And I think they understand that.
3: You just described Tom Brady. You just described Tom Brady.
0: I did, but keep in mind, there is not a Bill Belichick-like figure in the organization who went to ownership for 10 years and basically pounded the table that they needed to move on from Brady.
3: Right, but and this is my bigger concern is, do you think that the Patriots finally understand the value around the NFL? Because based on how things are going right now with Christian Gonzalez and the idea that Robert Kraft would come out and say, we want to make him the highest paid player in Patriots history. Like, it's this great accolade to have to be. It's not hard to be the highest paid player in Patriots history because this is a franchise that historically does not pay people. I don't want to say you're naive for believing it, but I'm not ready to give them the benefit of the doubt. And I don't think anybody should, too. And to further illustrate my point, just based on how the negotiations with Devin Witherspoon and Christian Gonzalez have been going, waiting for one guy to set the market just so you can figure out what you're going to do next. Caleb Williams and Jaden Daniels are going to be up at the exact same time that Drake May is. So we're just going to wait around and let them dictate what the market is and hope that, you know, they do the right thing by Drake May for all the reasons that you just illustrated, Matt.
0: Listen, the Crafts are smart people. And they learn from their mistakes. They're willing to admit mistakes, which I think is probably their greatest strength as owners. On the day they fired Gerard Mayo, you know, and when Robert Kraft held that press conference, he said, I made a mistake. And they fixed that mistake. They made an all-time mistake with Tom Brady. They will not make that mistake again. They also are very savvy people, and they know where they can cut corners and they know where they can't. And they tried to cut a corner on quarterback a number of years ago. They're not going to do it again. You're laughing there, Skaz.
1: Well, yeah. I mean, they just cut some corners on the effing turf. So, I mean, I'm not all that hell bent on, you know, them not cutting corners anymore. But
0: I'm not saying I would cut corners on the turf, but they know they can. They can cut.
1: Well, they couldn't, though. That was the thing. They had to they ripped it up and had to put it back in. They couldn't get away with cutting those corners.
0: It ended up being a mistake. Yes, and it probably cost them more in the long run. And I would say maybe that was a deserved outcome for them on that. But
1: ask the soccer team about how the cutting corners is going to down there.
0: Listen, they know in the end they can get away without Christian Gonzalez if Drake May is a special player.
1: Yeah,
0: they know that.
1: And I think that's a fear you should have.
0: No, and I'm fearful of it, too. But that's why you will not have this saga with Drake May that you're having with Christian Gonzalez right now, because Gonzalez is a corner and May is the quarterback. And in the end, I don't see any I Heart Christian Gonzalez sweaters out there that was being made by apparently a lovely woman in Foxborough in her boutique shop. All of those I Heart Drake May sweaters are coming from her. I guess it was a whole thing last year. I don't see any I Heart Christian Gonzalez sweaters. Now, I do. Maybe I'll make one myself. I'll get a Cricut machine and I'll make some myself. And maybe we should make more. But
3: it's never too old to get a hobby.
0: No, it's true. I can always improve my life in every single way. Garvin, I certainly could. But they know there's a difference between quarterback and corner, and that's why this will play out differently. 90 seconds, no commercials. CC Cam's going to get you caught up on sports and headlines, and then we'll be right back with you. I see on the phone lines. Hang tight. It's Matt McCarthy and Skaz hanging out on the Sports Hub.
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7: The Red Sox are back in the win column after shutting out the Pirates 4-0 last night. Sonny Gray earned his career-high 15th victory and is just the third Red Sox starter since 2019 to win 15 or more games. Willie Abreu hit his 22nd home run of the season. Andrew Monasterio clubbed a clutch two-run double to give the Sox a three-run lead over the home team. Yoshida left early in the third inning with a left hamstring tightness. The Sox are back on the field today against the Pirates to close out the series at 1:35. Chad Tracy announced yesterday that Trevor Story and Roman Anthony officially have their rehab assignments. As Story will play today with the Woo Sox, while Roman Anthony is scheduled to play on Tuesday with the Portland Sea Dogs. After tying their first preseason game against the Colts on Thursday, the Pats are back in practice yesterday and made some roster moves, signing first-year O-lineman Darian Dalcourt and Joe Mikulski. Seahawks corner Devin Witherspoon got paid as he signed a four-year, $132 million contract with $101 million guaranteed. Now, this puts pressure on the Crafts to sign a deal with Gonzalez as he did not participate in practice yesterday due to an injury. Pat's next joint practice is on Wednesday with the Eagles. These headlines are brought to you by the Colossal Lobster Rolls at the 99. Made with tender North Atlantic lobster with fries and coleslaw. Served with hot buttered or just the right amount of mayo and celery. You gotta love the nines. I'm CeCe Cam, Boston home for sports. 985 The Sports Hub, your next update in 1 hour.
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0: McCarthy and Skaz hanging out till 2 o'clock, 617-779-0985. Back to you we go. Barry in New Bedford. Hi, Barry.
1: How's it going? First off, McCarthy, you're absolutely right on the quarterback. The quarterback position in the NFL is the biggest factor in winning and losing automatically. So they're going to pay him. He's an elite quarterback. They're going to pay him. Now, as far as Gonzalez is concerned, ignore the end number, which is the $105, $104 million. Get to the guaranteed money, but more importantly, get to the what do I get now? It's like what Derek Stingley Jr. got. It's what Witherspoon got. The Patriots, as far as I know, and I've been a fan since the 70s, have even the Kraft, have never done deals like this where that all that money is pushed up front. It's bonuses. It's roster bonuses. It's all spread out. They're not going to do this, and I've already come to the conclusion that this is going to end whether either he does what Trent McDuffie did, which is you play that fourth year and you see what happens after that, or they trade him within the next 3 weeks. I'm not in panic. I'm not losing my crap because it's a cornerback, okay? By the way, if you look at his 3 years in New England, when has he played a full season? When has he been, you know, and has he ever been a tough physical player where he's going to throw his shoulder to stopping a running back from breaking a run? That's not Christian Gonzalez. So, like I said, I think it's over. I don't think we're going to get to the point where they give him that big, huge contract like Witherspoon got. And the Seattle Seahawks don't have to pay their quarterback next year. And I think that's a big factor.
0: Yeah, it's a huge factor. But I'm not going to let the Patriots off the hook for not paying Gonzalez by saying we need to pay Drake May. You can afford both players. You can 1,000% afford both players. And I will not let them off the hook on that. I do think the caller brings up a good point, Skaz. It's not just how much money you get paid. It's when you get paid that money. Money now is better than money later. And there's going to be a massive difference, a disagreement, I would imagine, over not only what Gonzalez is getting paid, but when he gets paid. Gonzalez is going to want to get paid now. They're going to want to pay him later.
2: Yeah, and I have a hard time following the logic there of the caller that where he goes and says, I have zero worries or thoughts about them paying Drake May at all because he's a quarterback, and then goes into great detail on, you know, how important that is and how the Patriots have never given anyone guaranteed money or money up front, and, you know, they're not going to do it for Christian Gonzalez, but he's dead set that they're going to do it for Drake May, and that kind of confuses me, but on the Gonzalez thing, they know what the number is. This is not new news to them. It was always going to be around $100 million guaranteed. Like, now you finally have it, you know, on paper. So what? He wants more up front. And you mentioned the Patriots have to pay the quarterback as well. They just paid JSN and Witherspoon. Like, you can pay more than one guy. There are teams out there that pay their quarterback and have star players. So I think the media kind of coercion of these contracts and stuff and the crying poor from the owners and, well, you know, they got to pay Drake May too. Guess what? They can. Yep. It's a billion. The NFL makes more money than any other league. These owners rake in the cash. You don't need to worry about them crying poor. In fact, you should be begging for them to spend this money and pay these guys. You're supposed to pay guys when your quarterback is on his rookie deal. This is when you should have been going out of your way to pay Christian Gonzalez early and paying guys like A.J. Brown and bringing in talent around them. This is how the Seahawks and the Chiefs tried to, you know, build their dynasties, is on the rookie contract of the quarterback. And now you're a little behind that, and this is what happens. Now you're going to have to pay Gonzalez and May and more guys going forward to compete.
0: I also don't want to hear, too, that the Patriots want to pay Gonzalez down the road because isn't that when you're going to be paying Drake May? So, like, that's the thing. Like, I keep hearing that the rookie, quarterback contract is so valuable and important. And I guess, you know, theoretically it is. It is a great thing to, you know, not be paying, you know, your quarterback, what quarterbacks get paid and all of that. But isn't that even more argument for we want to front load the money? We want to, you know, give Gonzalez his money up front. But the Patriots don't want to do that because if they hold on to that money, even for a year, you keep $30 million bucks. In an interest earning account, Skaz, I'm you know, not much of an expert when it comes to money.
2: No,
0: but that's 10%. Now I know, you know, money needs to be held in escrow. I think ultimately when it gets guaranteed, so that's another reason why you want to wait until the very last minute. Before you move that money from one account to the other. But if you keep $100 million bucks aside and earn 10% interest on $100 million. Now, I don't claim to be much of an expert, but if you've got $100 million in a bank account, in the S&P 500, you go out and buy SPY or VU, and make 10% on that, you're making an extra $10 million. That's pretty good. So you're not only losing out on $100 million, you're losing out on $110 million, according to Matt Math in that scenario.
2: I'm a big fan of Matt Math.
0: It's never right. I will say that.
2: I subscribe to Joe Math at night. You know, we're big fans of math on the night show. It's not usually good or correct, but we do it often.
0: 617-779-0985. Did you have something you wanted to add there, Garvin?
3: Yeah, do you think that there are more fans that feel like our previous caller to go, you know what, it's not a big deal? Or do you think that, you know, now that we are in this post-Brady, post-Belichick era for several years now, that Patriots fans have kind of woken up to, oh, this is how the rest of the league operates, and therefore my football team should too?
0: Well, I think now...
3: Because that call, I agree with everything Skaz just said, by the way. The logic of... Yeah, it's fine. They're going to take care of the quarterback, and I don't care about the cornerback. I don't understand that. I don't understand why you would feel good about, oh, they'll take care of Drake May because they've always taken care of the quarterback, and then also in the same breath go, I don't care if they let... People tell me, people who know way more about football tell me that Christian Gonzalez is one of the best, if not the best corner in football. And you're going to, what, screw around with him more than you already have?
0: When I say that they're going to pay Drake May and I'm not worried about that, that is not me letting them off the hook for not paying Christian Gonzalez. Those are two different things. They need to pay Christian Gonzalez. You are defending a conference championship. You are, trying to establish yourself as a annual Super Bowl contender. You know, that is something the Patriots can be. The AFC is down. You have a quarterback who, you know, most people in this town, I'm not one of them, but most people in this town feel like, you know, can, make you, you know, a contender for a Super Bowl every single year. And we're in the business of making our team worse, like, because we're not going to pay Christian Gonzalez. Come on. I'm completely out on that. I just do think they're going to pay May, and it's not going to be, frankly, that much of a fight, because I don't think they have any choice, and it's too bad for the overall business. They can get away with it. They can get away with not paying Gonzalez. I'm not saying I want them to do that, but you know, they will make the argument that we have a good quarterback, and he wanted too much money, and it'll be Deion Branch all over again. They can get away with that. They cannot get away with doing that with Drake May next year. There's no way. No way. 617-779-0985. We'll continue. It's McCarthy and Skaz here on the Sports Hub.
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0: Matt McCarthy, James Scaramuzzino, better known as Scaz, hanging out until 2 o'clock today. Alex Barth going to join the program after Patriots practice. It is a walkthrough. Here are the players missing from walkthrough today. Landry, Schuler, Holmes, Brown, Dixon, Barmore. Oh, yeah, and Christian Gonzalez, too. That probably should add him in there. To you, 617-779-0985. It's our guy. Oh, my God. Jesus. Kenny G in Atlanta. What was that? Has Kenny ever done that to you?
1: No, he's usually got the sweet tones of Kenny G down there. Not used to that.
0: Should we try this again?
2: Hey, gotcha. Hey, guys.
0: Kenny, what's up?
2: Hey, can you hear me?
0: We got
2: you. Can you hear
0: me?
2: Hey, listen, my apologies. I got this new headset. You know, I'm sorry.
0: It's all good.
2: How y'all doing?
0: We're hanging in there, Kenny. How you doing?
2: Yeah, you know, y'all, my guys. Hey, listen, I'm loyal and I'm listening. Here's what I want to say, right? You know, I always start off with talking sports is just like life. I run my own business. You got no choice but to play Drake May. So I'm so not worried about that. Drake May is the business. So you cannot do that's not even a conversation to me. Yes, he's going to get all his money, all of it. With Christian Gonzalez, this is how I feel. I'm glad that Witherspoon went because now if I offer him $1 million more, $2 million more, or just as much guaranteed money, that's going to be on Gonzalez. So honestly, I'm optimistic. I think Kraft has kind of changed his way after Belichick. I think this gets done as well this week.
0: Yeah, I don't put any of it on Bill Belichick. The whole, Bill didn't want to pay players, and that's why they didn't pay players. That has nothing to do with Bill. That has everything to do with owners. Owners write the checks. I think Bill was happy to not pay players because he felt like that gave players power and control. So I think Bill and Robert were very much in lockstep on that. But make no mistake about it. Bill Belichick was not the reason the Patriots have never paid anybody more than $60 million guaranteed.
1: No, certainly not. I'm also kind of stunned. Where are all these optimistic Patriots fans coming from that are so sure they're going to be handing out
0: optimistic
1: cash.
0: Patriots fans? Guys, you've been around the business a while. Patriots fans are very optimistic.
3: For like financial reasons, though. Like that's the whole thing. You could get away with this crap for 2 decades because you were the greatest human eraser of all time. You can't operate like that anymore. And if Kenny and other people think that Robert Kraft and the Kraft family have earned the benefit of the doubt based on their last couple of off seasons or by firing who was obviously a guy not ready to be a head coach in Gerard Mayo, okay, I cannot back that line of thinking based on things they have not done yet and have not historically done.
1: Well, how about the line of thinking that he has? Because I do think it's an interesting one that because we've said today that it's on the Krafts. It's now on them. And you brought up that, you know, we're going to get the reports that he's asking for too much money. I do like when Kenny says that we have the number with Witherspoon now. If they offer him $1 million, a couple million more than that, how does he, you know, turn that down? It would make him the highest paid guy. They have that number. Where do you think the Krafts are and Gonzalez are on that? Do you think that's – because I do think, you know, that is a leverage play the Krafts have that they didn't have before. You know, if they wanted the number out there, some would say you don't want it out there because you automatically have to make him the highest paid guy in the league. But also, if he was asking for 110 and now you see Witherspoon got 101, well, now you're like, hey, let's come down to 105. Let's come down to 102 even. So where do you think the Witherspoon contract really does play into Gonzalez?
0: My guess is the Krafts and the Patriots were at about $100 million. But the money was delayed, and it's not really guaranteed. It's close to guaranteed, but it's not truly guaranteed. And if you're Christian Gonzalez, you want it fully guaranteed. So whether you play or not, you get hurt, whatever it may be. You know, the Patriots love per-game roster bonuses. My guess is, you know, that they made, the money easy to obtain only if you're on the roster, only if you play. So they had the opportunity to save money if the player gets hurt. This is how the Patriots have done business forever. It's the per game roster bonuses, which essentially you have to be healthy to get your money. And if you're Christian Gonzalez, you want to get your money whether you're healthy or not. You know, you go out there, you break your leg, all of a sudden you're not getting your full $100 million, you're getting $80 million, you're getting $75 million, whatever that may come down to, and I'm just making that money up there. That would be my guess, Skaz, is that, you know, they were in the ballpark of where they needed to be, but the money wasn't truly fully guaranteed. They would say it's guaranteed, but I don't think Gonzalez or anybody else would say it's guaranteed.
1: Yeah, and that's what really matters is you know, to Gonzalez, what is the guaranteed money? And look, I believe they pay him. But at the end of the day, I don't know. Like, I think this gets done, even though I am skeptical and I do wonder what Drake May sees through all this. I do think it gets done, but if it's not done by, you know, the end of this week or like you said before joint practice, I think that's when you really start to worry about this dragging out into the season.
0: I don't worry about Christian Gonzalez missing a walkthrough today.
3: No, I don't think anybody.
0: What does that mean at all? I don't worry about Christian Gonzalez missing preseason games. I don't care about that. I worry about Christian Gonzalez missing the only thing that probably matters this summer, which is the joint practices against the Eagles.
3: I'm wondering, it'll be very interesting to see how much, and I heard Jim Murray bring up this point as I was departing yesterday. If it's, you know, we're talking, okay, $101 million guaranteed for Devin Witherspoon. Okay, can we get you for 104, 105? Like, at what point do people turn? I can't even ask the question because we've already heard people say, I don't care if they pay Christian Gonzalez. At what point does it now fall back on the player based on, okay, we're going to give you a couple more million, but this is what we can do, and he continues to hold out?
0: Yeah, so, and I guess my question to all of you would be, how much is too much if you're Gonzalez to ask for?
3: So, can I thought Tom Curran, he was on Early Edition a couple of days ago, had some interesting insight as far as what might be the holdup point for where Christian Gonzalez is. This is from the 13th.
0: Okay.
4: So what's the end game?
5: The end game is very simple. In my estimation, what my understanding is, Christian Gonzalez does not want his contract to be obsolete within 7 months. When the new league year comes and the salary cap goes from 301 to $330 million, the first corner who comes up under that new cap is going to sign for 34, 35. So what Christian Gonzalez would like is not to be treated as if he's at the table in 2026, but be treated as if he's at the table in 2027. And he'd prefer for his contract to not be obsolete in 2028 either. So the idea is he wants a bump to get him into a percentage realm that will keep it consistent in 27 and 28, which is probably $37 million, which for the Patriots, if they make that bump next summer, when they've done that and given that kind of a bump to a player after his third year, Drake May's going to come and say, well, you gave him a 17% bump and I'm better than him, so I should get a 20% bump. So that means Mahomes makes 664, 13 is 10% of 20% of 64. So it's $76 million. Yeah. You can't set the precedent. So we can get into what Robert Kraft did and what Christian Gonzalez is doing on social media. But the essence of the argument is, should Christian Gonzalez be paid like he's a free agent in 2027 right now?
0: And this is where I will side with the team. My answer is no. You're negotiating for a contract in 2026. This is your time to be up. No. You should not do that.
3: Should have stayed in college an extra year if that was going to be the thing that was so important.
0: Okay, so I would also say he has every right to ask for the money now. He should want the money now, and the Patriots should give him the money now. But Witherspoon has set the market. You now reset it if you're negotiating in 2026. If I'm the Patriots, I think they have every right to say, and I'm not in the business of defending the team, but in this one I will. If they say you want to be paid like it's 2027, okay, then we're going to wait until it's 2027.
1: I like Christian Gonzalez. I think he's a hell of a football
3: player.
1: That
3: is very brave of you to admit on the
1: video. I think he's a hell of a football player. I think he's a little crazy with this one. Devin Witherspoon is a year older than Christian Gonzalez. He was drafted fifth overall. Christian Gonzalez was drafted 17th overall. Since they've been in the league, Christian Gonzalez accolades are 1 second team All-Pro, 1 Pro Bowl. That's it. He went to the Super Bowl. Devin Witherspoon is a Super Bowl champion, second team All-Pro, 3-time Pro Bowler. I would say those are better. Those are better. It's 3-time Pro Bowler, Super Bowl champion, and that second team All-Pro. He was drafted 10 spots higher. I'm not sure where the basis for that jump in pay is. And I think Christian Gonzalez is special. I think he's a top of the market corner, but I'm not sure where the that much extra money is coming in.
0: My guess is it's a negotiating tactic and Gonzalez comes off of that ask. That would be my guess. I would also say, Skaz, everything you just laid out, if I'm the Patriots, I'm saying the exact same thing to Gonzalez. I'm arguing that you are a step below Witherspoon. I'm arguing that Witherspoon got $33 million a year, $101 million guaranteed. You get $32.8 and $100 guaranteed, whatever that money comes out to. I'm giving you slightly less. Gonzalez is saying, I want to be paid like it's 2027. I want to reset the market. And my guess is, if both sides are smart, they come to an agreement, $105 million guaranteed, you know, $34 million a year, whatever, you know, that ultimately comes down to. Slightly more than Witherspoon, Gonzalez comes off his ask, and Gonzalez gets paid now instead of having to wait a year. But I think it's a ridiculous ass to ask for something next year. And that is where and if he digs in on that, I'll criticize him for that. If he wants to be paid $115 million guaranteed and totally reset the market instead of just a slight reset of the market, then I'll criticize the player. I will. My guess is it's negotiating and he's willing to accept a little bit more than Witherspoon. My guess is the Patriots aren't close enough yet on that. And I don't think this gets done in the next day or two. That's how I feel. 617-779-0985. We'll continue. It's Matt McCarthy and James Scaramuzzino here on the Sports Hub.
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0: McCarthy and Skaz. We're here until 2 o'clock, 617-779-0985. I did mention something a few minutes ago during the break that we're going to get into a little bit later on in the program. An event happening in 2027 that I am very, very excited for.
1: An event made for Matt McCarthy, maybe.
0: I'm so happy. We'll get to that in a little bit. How about Pat and Lawrence? Hey, Pat.
2: Hey, guys. How's it going?
0: What's up, man?
2: You guys kind of beat me to the punch on what my take was, but regarding Gonzalez, I think it's unrealistic for him to try to set the market for 27 and 28. He hasn't even put in a full season yet. He's not very physical. And when you think of the other guys ahead of him, obviously there's Surtain Jr., there's Stingley. I would say Witherspoon's a step ahead of him, too.
0: Okay, so would you not pay him?
2: His contract would be in the right place. They're not going to pay him. I think he'll get franchised twice, and then we'll trade him.
0: Is that how you'd do it, if you were them?
2: I wouldn't want to do it that way. I wish we could pay him and he would take something reasonable, but I just don't see it working it out. I feel like if his position is he wants to be, the highest paid guy for the next two seasons, I just don't see that being something reasonable we can do.
0: Okay, well, then you have to get rid of him. You have to trade him. Or, you drag it out, but you're not going to get the best version of Christian Gonzalez. This is what I don't like that argument, Skaz. It's like, well, he's not really worth it. Okay, well, he's going to be worth it to somebody else. So, and he knows he's worth it. We can debate whether you can say he is not as good as Witherspoon. He doesn't tackle. He doesn't do this or that. Okay, well, in the end, his market value around the NFL is probably Witherspoon or greater, and he's going to reset the market because that's just the way it happens around the league. So if you don't feel he's worth it, then you have to get rid of him. That's the way it is, because somebody else will pay him that.
3: Yeah, if you don't think he's worth it, you're wrong, because he is worth that. That's what he's going to get paid. And also, to the Patriots franchise tag, they haven't used the franchise tag in 6 years. The last Patriot that was franchise tag was Joe Tooney. The only Patriot to be tagged twice, I believe, is Vinatieri. I mean, you're going back to guys like Wes Welker, Logan Mankins, Vince Wilfork. Matt Cassel was franchise tagged at one point. Like, it's not something they've really done in the post-Belichick era. I don't think that's the route they would take. If anything, I mentioned a little earlier, but you can pay a cornerback and trade him.
0: Yep.
3: You can get first-round picks for Christian Gonzalez. So, to me, that's why there's really no reason for them not to pay him. It's not as if you're going to pay Christian Gonzalez and all of a sudden his value is about to plummet. We've seen Trent McDuffie, Sauce Gardner. Like, there's countless guys around the league, corners that have been paid big money and then traded. It's kind of common practice in the NFL. So I think he does end up getting paid. He's not quite at Witherspoon and stuff. I think if you're in Gonzalez's camp, he's a little bit younger and he's much bigger than Witherspoon. So I think if he wants to view himself, I don't make tackles, I'm a shutdown corner kind of thing, those guys get paid too at the top of the market. So I would just, I don't think he's getting franchise tagged.
0: And if that's the route you go, you are actively hurting the 2026 Patriots in the process, because you will not get the best version of Gonzalez. You will get the version of Gonzalez that is sitting out training camp right now, sitting out preseason games, sitting out joint practices because he hasn't been paid yet. You will get the version of Christian Gonzalez that makes business decisions. And I would argue, and I think the team might argue, that he made a business decision at the beginning of last year with the soft tissue injury. And Mike Vrabel was not happy about that. And I don't think the organization was happy about that. And you did not get the best version of Gonzalez until the playoffs, because he started the year out and was, not the same player. And maybe that's because he didn't have camp, he wasn't ready to go. I'm not questioning his effort, I'm saying he wasn't at full speed, he wasn't at 100%, because he was not out there during the summer getting all the work in that any player needs to get in to be 100% ready to go for week one. And by the time he returned in week five, there was a ramp up period. I do not want a ramp up period for Gonzalez when you're trying to defend a conference championship. I do not want that. You can't have that. This is a much tougher schedule this year. He needs to be ready to go for Seattle. So if you want to mess around with the contract, knowing that you can hold the franchise tag over his head, fine. You're just going to hurt the current team in the process, and that's not ultimately worth it to me. How about Joe in the car? Hey, Joe.
4: Yeah, Christian Gonzalez, I just wanted you guys to know, the Patriots will always be here. Christian Gonzalez, the sports media, I got to tell you, if you're going to tell me right now that he had a great season and playoffs last year besides two great plays he made, you guys are actually fooling the listeners, because he did not play like a number one.
0: So you don't want to pay him?
4: No, I would not pay him, because I'll franchise him.
0: Mm-hmm.
4: Listen, this is what the Patriots do, though. You know what I mean? Like, we're everybody's acting like we're surprised and we're shocked. Patriots were on and on and on. When contracts came along, if they didn't want to pay you, you were gone.
0: They don't want to pay anybody, Joe.
4: Exactly. That's my point. But on the other hand, do I want to have him on a team? Of course I

0: Is that like every Patriots fan you've ever heard? Am I jumping down his throat too much there?
1: No, I think you took it kind of easy on him, to be honest, McCarthy. I don't really understand that logic of thinking at all. Christian Gonzalez stinks. We don't want to pay him, but I'd like him on my team because he's not that bad. He's just not the best corner in the league. So, yeah, we should give him like a little bit of money, but not what he's worth or what anybody else in the league or the market or, you know, anybody of his age and or talent has ever been paid. We shouldn't do that.
2: You might perform better in the Super Bowl than your quarterback did.
0: Yeah, you might be right. Gonzalez might not be the best corner in the NFL. Witherspoon might very well be better
1: Patrick
0: than
1: Sertain, Stingley. Guess what? You need one of them.
0: Yeah.
1: You can't just say we don't want any of them.
0: Stingley is probably better. Sertan is better. And you know what doesn't matter? Whether those guys are better or not.
1: Yes.
0: Because it's when you're due to get paid and you're in that category, rank them wherever you want. You want to rank him one, you want to rank him five, whatever it may be. Rank him wherever you want. He's going to get paid as the number one guy. That's the way it is. Because when it's your turn to get paid, you reset the market. So you don't have a choice on this.
1: Right, so you're telling me that Trevor Lawrence and Justin Herbert weren't the best QBs in the league when they got the most money?
0: Yeah.
1: You're telling me that every Mike Conley, when he was the highest paid player in the NBA, he wasn't the best player in the league? That's how it works. That's stunning to find out, I think, for some callers. But yes, when your contract's up and you have leverage, you get paid.
0: Yep, it's the way it goes. So you have two choices. You pay him or you get rid of him. And I guess option three is you don't pay him, you string it out, and you don't get the best version of Christian Gonzalez. So I don't know what that's worth either. To get a first rounder for him a year from now, when, you know, 2 years from now, when you try to franchise the guy, like, okay.
2: As a distressed asset, by the way, because now if you put him on the trade block, you know that there is no agreement to be made. And if I'm the other 31 teams, I'm not going to give you a first round pick. I'll give you a second. Sure. Maybe I'll give you a second, you're not going to pay him what he wants. I might, but I'm definitely not going to bend the knee and throw a first round pick at this guy when I know for sure that you're not interested in bringing him back.
0: I also like the argument too. Well, this is what the Patriots do. Does that make it good?
2: No. In fact, this has been the last hour of this show. It's like, no, these are the cycles that you're trying to break. You're the new Patriots in the post Tom Brady, Bill Belichick era. You are now on par with the other 31 teams. You do not get to play the value game that you have been playing for the last 20 plus years. It's over.
0: 617-779-0985. I see on the phone lines. We'll continue. It's McCarthy and Skaz.
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0: Alex Barth is at Patriots practice. He's going to join the program just after 1 o'clock, and we'll get to you until then. 617-779-0985. How about Pete in Pembroke? Hey, Pete.
1: Hey, what's up, McCarthy? Hey, Skaz, how's it going?
0: Hey.
1: Hey, so I've been doing some thinking on the back porch today about this, you know, Devin Witherspoon situation here with Gonzo. If it's not done in the next couple of days, you know, as former teammate or being on, you know, his teammate, do you guys think people are going to start to get pissed off? You know, he's supposed to be out there busting his behind just like everyone else. He's not been out there. It's kind of getting a little theatrical. Curious what you guys will think about that, or what you guys think the teammates will think. You know, at some point, supposed to be a team leader, you got to be out there. Yeah. I'll hang up and listen. Thanks, boys.
0: See you, Pete. No, teammates will not hold it against him because they understand you have one chance in the NFL to make your money, and if you can make that type of money, you go get it.
2: Yeah, I think if anything, you know, maybe this is just, you know, being a player over a team guy. If anything, I think it almost makes them look, you know, less favorably at ownership and management. You're saying, if Christian Gonzalez can't get paid, how the hell am I going to get paid? He's way better than me. He's our best defensive player, you know, maybe Milton Williams. But if you're a fringe player on the roster or another guy, I don't think you're saying, oh, Christian Gonzalez should really be out there. I think you're saying, man, if they're not going to pay him, how the hell am I supposed to get a contract?
0: Players stick together when it comes to stuff like this. A rising tide lifts all boats. Gonzalez gets paid. It's better for everybody else in the business. That's for sure. Richard in Rhode Island. Hey, Richard.
3: Hey, guys.
0: Hey.
3: Listening to you is very, very interesting. So I got a couple of insights. First of all, I think he is going to get paid, and I think he'll get paid more than Witherspoon. But if he's holding out for 2027, 2028 money, then I think that the Patriots have every reason to be very skeptical about paying him that type of money. McCarthy, you talked a little while ago about money in escrow, and putting in escrow, you can earn 10%. I don't know what Gonzalez is making now. But let's just say he gets offered $34 million and he doesn't take it. So he's going to get paid next year at the current value. And I don't know if he's making $20 million, what he's making. So let's say it's $14 million difference.
0: Less than that.
3: Let's put that money in escrow at 10%. That's $1.4 million, right?
0: Yeah.
3: So you always have to make business decisions. There's always a way to mitigate these decisions. I'll give you an example. I'm a little bit older than you guys. I'm a lot older than you guys. So I had to make a decision about 4 years ago if I should take my Social Security or if I should wait till age 70 to get the maximum amount.
0: Mm-hmm.
3: Well, when I took, I did take it because, number one, I don't know if I'm going to be alive at age 70. Number two, I'm foregoing $40,000 a year for 4 years. That's $160,000. So to make an extra $5,000 by waiting that much time, you can do the math.
0: It's going
3: to take many, many years to make that up. So these are all business decisions. And on another note, you know, I think he's a good player. I don't think he's a great player. You know, the Super Bowl, he made some highlight plays. If a couple of those balls were thrown a little bit better, they would have been touchdowns, especially that one going into the end zone.
0: No, I hear what you're saying on that, Richard, and we'll let you go on that. You can make the argument that Gonzalez is not worth the money. If you want to make that argument, that's fine. But you have to make a decision to me on that now, because you don't want to be getting a lesser version of Christian Gonzalez. You want to capitalize on the asset and go out and get two first round picks for him. Go out and do that. Now, I'm not doing that because I want this team to win, and I want this team to win now. And the best way for this team to win now, whether or not you know, and we can debate how good he is, whether he's the number one, the number five guy, if he's a little overrated, that's fine. I think it's not debatable that he helps the team. And therefore, I am paying for that, and I am paying for that in this moment. I am paying for that now, because that gets the most out of Christian Gonzalez now. Now is always better than the future.
2: A big fan of now. A huge, huge fan of now. Christian Gonzalez's 2026 base salary is $2.259 million.
0: Yep.
2: I wouldn't be playing for that if I was Christian Gonzalez.
0: Nope.
2: I don't blame him one bit. I understand the caller's sentiment that, you know, he has a contract, you have to weigh the pros and cons, all that, but his salary cap hit this year is $4.8 million. That is pennies.
0: There's a massive difference between $2 million bucks and $32 million.
2: And how about $100 million guaranteed? Yeah. I'd say a slight, they're not a math guy, but...
0: Yeah.
2: I think we can do that one.
0: How about Nick on the road? Hey, Nick.
4: Hey, what's going on, McCarthy? How are you doing today?
0: What's up?
4: So my big concern about this whole Christian Gonzalez thing is not about Christian Gonzalez. It's about when Drake May becomes eligible for an extension. So if they're struggling between, like, you know, paying Christian Gonzalez $35 million or whatever he's going to get, what's it going to be when Drake May becomes eligible and, you know, he becomes eligible for a contract like Pat Mahomes has, where he's getting paid $64 million a year? Do you think the Crafts are going to want to pay him?
0: Yeah. We've had that debate for the last about hour of the show. I might be naive. I think they will pay him. I don't think it'll be this. I think it's different when it's the quarterback and they learn their lesson on Brady. But Skaz and Garvin do not feel that way.
2: I want to feel that way. I hope to feel that
0: way. I wish you felt that
2: way. I am skeptical of you know, them paying him, because he mentions Mahomes and the $64 million. It's going to be 70 plus for Drake May. I don't think he's going to come in and be like, I'll take 65. No, Drake May is going to get $70 million plus dollars, I think, a year. And I think the Crafts, like you said, I hope they've learned their lessons. He is not Tom Brady. He will never be Tom Brady, but he's as good as you could have hoped for in the replacement of Mac Jones and Cam Newton. So you have to make him the top priority. And look, I get the argument that the cornerback and the quarterback is much difference. And, you know, Drake May being out there is far, far more important than Christian Gonzalez being out there. I just wonder, because of history and because of the precedent they've set as an organization, I don't have that, you know, assumption or that hope that this is going to get done quickly and quietly.
5: If Robert Kraft comes out a year from now and goes, we want to make Drake May the highest paid quarterback in Patriots history, I might burst into tears.
0: How about Josh in Boston? Hey, Josh.
6: Hey, guys. How's it going? Want to start off by offering my condolences on the loss of Jeremy.
0: Thank you.
6: Hearing Joe speak about him, it sounds like he was truly a remarkable person.
0: He was. The best. We're going to miss him very much, Josh. Thank you very much for that. We appreciate it.
6: Of course. Getting into football, first of all, professional athletes, it makes me sick how much they get paid, but that's digressing. I think there's another school of thought as far as Gonzalez and how it could play out. If you think about it, he's under contract through the 2027 season. So by him not giving them his best self, he's really hurting himself in the long run. You don't think that he would come out there and try to show out and show them that, you know, you guys messed up, I am worth this, and then demand a trade at the end of the season or re-sign with another team for more than he's asking the Patriots for?
0: I understand what you're saying on that, Josh, and we appreciate the kind words. I think he's already demonstrated to the NFL his value. The market has determined where Gonzalez is going to be. I mean, Sauce Gardner kind of went out there and made business decisions, and he got paid. And got traded, but he got paid. So for Christian Gonzalez, I don't think he really needs to demonstrate much else beyond what he's already demonstrated for him to get paid either here or somewhere else. And I think that's ultimately what is going to happen and how this is all going to play out. 617-779-0985. Alex Barth is live at training camp. We will go to him next. We're going to get a quick update on the Sports Hub headlines from CC Cam. 90 seconds, no commercials here, and we'll continue with Alex Barth on the other side.

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1: The Red Sox are back on the field in half an hour to finish off their series against the Pirates as they look to make it back-to-back wins after shutting out the Pirates 4-0 last night. Yoshida left early in the third inning with left hamstring tightness, and pitcher Sonny Gray earned his career-high 15th victory and is just the third Red Sox starter since 2019 to win 15 or more games. Chad Tracy announced yesterday that Trevor Story and Roman Anthony officially have their rehab assignments, as Story will play today with the Woo Sox, while Roman Anthony is scheduled to play on Tuesday with the Portland Sea Dogs. Christian Gonzalez did not participate in walkthroughs today due to a quote-unquote injury as he awaits to get his big contract like Devin Witherspoon did yesterday, sending a four-year $132 million contract with $101 million guaranteed. And the Pats made some roster moves yesterday, signing first-year O-lineman Darren Dalcourt and Joe Mikulski. These headlines are brought to you by the 12th annual Gate City Casino Brewfest, taking place next Saturday against August 22nd at Holman Stadium in Nashua, featuring over 100 craft beers, food trucks, and fun for all ages. I'm CeCe Cam, Boston's home for sports, 98.5 The Sports Hub, your next update in 1 hour.
2: Actually coaching the game,
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0: Matt McCarthy, Alex Barth, Brian Garvin's here. CC Cam, who's been helping us out all summer long before she heads back to the great Ithaca College. Don't give me that look, Skaz. I didn't appreciate that attitude there.
1: The Bombers up there. What do they got going on up there? Baseball team any good? Football? What's going on at Ithaca this year?
0: One of the best D3 athletic programs out there.
1: Of course.
0: We almost won the Division III baseball championship when I was there. A way better football program than we did when we were there. Isn't that right, Alex Barth, who's joining us on the Volkswagen Dealers Expert Hotline? Aren't things better now?
2: I don't know. I'm pretty nostalgic for like 2014, 2016-ish, so I'm not sure there.
0: Alex Barth, who, covered the football program like you wouldn't believe at Ithaca, and now has carried that through to cover the Patriots better than just about anybody in this town, joining us again on the Volkswagen Dealers Expert Hotline. Barth, a walkthrough today. What are we taking away from it?
2: Something like today, it's mainly just usage personnel. Draymond Jones was back on the field and said after practice he's good to go. He'll be fine after leaving early yesterday. Obviously, Patriots already thin on the edge, so losing a guy that projects to be their top player at the position would not be ideal. But again, sounds like he's healthy. Whatever happened yesterday was a one-off. Also on defense, Sean Saunders got the interception in the preseason game, had one in the joint practices too. He's working a little more with the first defense, so rotating in, competing for that maybe even third safety spot, certainly fourth safety spot. Seems like he's going to get more of a look from this coaching staff.
0: Alex, what do we make of Christian Gonzalez? Not there at walkthrough today.
2: Yeah, I mean, the clock has started, right? So I'd said all along that, and maybe he's frustrated, but the pressure doesn't really begin until Witherspoon signs. All of the reporting throughout the summer was that Witherspoon was going to get the first deal, and now he has it. So I think you have like a week, right? Him missing today. Vrabel's continued to insist it's an injury thing. These days are, in a way, kind of recovery days, so not surprising in general to see a guy who's maybe banged up not be out there. But obviously his absence, I think, big picture, is the biggest story this week. Does he come back on Monday? Does he come back for the joint practices? Does he come back and then maybe not partake in the joint practices? And that maybe tells us more about his absence missing last week's. Does he come back after the joint practices when the beginning of the season ramps up? Or and either way, right, whether it's the contract or if you take it at what they're saying and it is an injury, this is one of the two best players on the team who's now going to miss about a week potentially with an injury if they're trying to get ready for the season. That's not great. So one reason or the other, I think his status and when he ultimately does return is probably the biggest story looking ahead to a week of training camp where the Patriots have 6 days of practice in a row.
1: Yeah, Barth, you kind of just mentioned that the clock has started ticking with Witherspoon and the timeline there. When should Patriots fans start to, become concerned about Christian Gonzalez, missing time in the regular season or not being fully prepared to play week one against Seattle?
2: Well, so there's two different answers to that, because there's, if he is legitimately missing time due to injury, right, when does he need to be back? And then there's the, is he going to miss games due to the contract? Like, I don't think he's going to hold out into the season. It's just really hard to do that the way the league is structured. You need the service time. So, if he comes back and, maybe missing time in terms of preparation, obviously he missed time last year, he was hurt. That's not ideal, but I don't think he's going to miss games over the contract. Now, if we get to, they come out of that third preseason game against the Browns, which is kind of bang-bang here. They have the game against the Eagles on Saturday, and then they play in Cleveland on Thursday. If he's not back after that, well, now it's, contract aside, but you take it at face value. If it is an injury, now you're getting into the real season ramp-up, and now you start to worry about his availability for week one. So, in terms of the contract, I kind of felt like once Witherspoon signed, it should move relatively quickly. Like, the floor is set. The parameters are laid out. I think I'd said like 3 to 5 days was the window I'd be looking for them to get a deal done. So obviously we're not even in that yet, but you're talking about by the end of this week, kind of by that preseason game on Saturday. But if it's not done, but he's back on the field, it definitely changes the conversation.
0: Barth, we've been talking a little bit about just in general what these joint practices mean for the Patriots and, for the Eagles this week. Do you think it's important to have Gonzalez out there for the joint practices against the Eagles?
2: I think it's important for him just in terms of ramping up for the season. And again, last year, and this was a little more extreme, he has that hamstring injury early in training camp and ends up starting the year on IR and misses the first four games and came back and was a little shaky. And I think you saw, like, he needed some build-up time, as most players would. So I think these are important build-up reps. I think for the team as a whole, like, his whole job is to be on an island. So I think you can run the rest of the defense without him out there. Now, you might not be as successful because it's different putting Christian Gonzalez on an island versus Charles Woods or Kendall Vildor, but they can still get in the reps they need to get. I think it's more important for him than it is for the team as a whole, but obviously his readiness is relevant to the team as a whole. So maybe that's just semantics.
0: Do you buy in the reporting that Tommy Curran had earlier this week that Gonzalez is looking to get paid like it's 2027 and not 2026? And how do you think that matters at all as part of this negotiation?
2: I mean, I buy it to an extent. I think so. When this happened last year between Sauce Gardner and Derek Stingley, the increase was $100,000. You know, the first guy broke it by $1 million in terms of the AAV, and the next guy broke it by $100,000. And then you had earlier this offseason, Trent McDuffie breaks the record by $1 million. Denzel Ward breaks it by $100,000. Now Witherspoon broke it by 1.9. I don't think Gonzalez wants to break it by $100,000. So that would be, if you're talking about like $1 million-ish increase, $1 million to $2 million increase, that kind of would follow the pattern of going to next year. Now, there is a premium corner up next year in Quinyon Mitchell, and that is the other risk this Patriots run. If they don't get this done this offseason, Quinyon Mitchell's going to break it by more than $1 million. And so if he signs before Gonzalez, now you have to do that. So I mean, obviously Gonzalez wants it, right? He wants to make as much money as possible. I do think there is a case to have more than that $100,000 increase. Is it going to be the $1.9 million increase that Witherspoon got over Ward? I don't know. That's probably the ceiling of it. Now you're talking about $34.9 a year, essentially $35 million a year. I think that's like the absolute ceiling before the Patriots maybe start to look at other options. But, you know, if that means $1 million, $1.5 million increase over Witherspoon, because that has kind of been the year-to-year rate, I don't think, based on the bump Witherspoon got from Ward, I don't think that that's an unrealistic ask from Gonzalez.
3: Barth, I continue to see all kinds of highlights tweeted from the Patriots account on Twitter, including this Kayshon Boutte making a contested catch look very easy. Do you think that he will still be a member of the Patriots come week one? And also, would you anticipate seeing maybe a little more of him in the upcoming preseason games and joint practices?
2: I still don't think he's going to be here week one. It just makes it makes more sense for him not to be here. And I think if you don't have a significant role for him as the Patriots, given he's in a contract year, it does make some sense to honor that. You know, a guy who might, and he's been a total professional. He's not had an easy time in New England, from getting benched as a rookie to, you know, he's always come up in trade rumors and cut rumors, and they keep bringing in guys to take his place, and he keeps beating those guys out, and he's done it really without any bit of outward frustration. I'm sure he's been frustrated himself, and that's continued here. So when I say this, I don't mean like he's a diva that's going to blow up the locker room, but I think that that's a guy that would be legitimately frustrated if he was here not playing when he needs to play to get a contract. And if you don't have a big role for him, it might make sense to move on from him at that point. Now they need to get what he's worth. I wouldn't just give him away, but if somebody will give you a fourth round pick, I think you might take that. This is all pending, you know, injuries and things like that. Will we see him more down the stretch? I do think he probably will get some more preseason run. Not a ton. I don't know how much he needs, but I do think that he'll get more than the six snaps he got against the Colts.
1: Yeah, Barth, while we're on the wide receivers, I saw some, I think you had it and a couple other people, but it seemed like Romeo Dobbs had a really good day yesterday and has been kind of coming along in his relationship with Drake May. What have you seen from him just from when they acquired him to this point in his kind of growth in the Patriot system?
2: So he has had, really good week here last few days, certainly Skaz, and that's kind of come with his usage shifting a little bit. We're seeing him more on the outside. We're seeing some more contested catches. There has been more red zone work too, which is an area he's always thrived. So he's back doing something he's a little more comfortable with, and I think that's helped him get the ball rolling. And now the question is going to be, because they have A.J. Brown, who's very good on the outside. They have Mac Hollins, who's very good on the outside. Kayshon Boutte, if he's still here. So can he turn this confidence and this momentum into doing some more on that inside stuff? And if he can do it, like, great. If not, we'll see how Josh McDaniels adjusts within the offense. But this last week's been really encouraging. And McDaniels was asked about it today. We actually posted the clip on the 98.5 socials. Like, they have a big wide receiver group. They add A.J. Brown. And Romeo Doubs is bigger than A.J. Brown, by the way. I don't know how many people notice that. He doesn't necessarily play bigger, but he's physically bigger. They go out, they draft Eli Raritan. You still have Mac Hollins. Like, they're going to play bully ball. It's a go-up-and-get-it offense. And he is somebody that clearly thrives in that kind of setting.
0: Do you think they've done that on purpose for Drake May, Barth?
2: I think that's a big part of it. I don't think that's the only reason you do it. I think some of it is maybe a little zig when you zag, and secondaries are just kind of getting a little smaller around the NFL, and maybe this is an early counter. But Drake May has said he likes throwing to bigger receivers, and maybe it's something that they're going more all in on instead of, okay, we want to have one big guy to hunt matchups. Hey, let's get a couple since Drake likes throwing to him anyway. I do think that, yeah, maybe not the entire reason, but I think a significant part of the reason is they're trying to tailor the offense to the quarterback, which is a good thing, and they should be doing. But I do think that's part of it.
1: Barth, I was reading your piece earlier on the offensive line, and it seems like some more shifting going on there. Andrew Rupchik going on IR. They're already kind of, you know, weak at the offensive line. They bring in, you know, two more kind of journeymen. Where are you on the Patriots offensive line at this point in the preseason?
2: I feel good about the starting group. I think the starting group has had a good camp across the board. That depth evaporates very quickly, though, and you're just like, real, it's unfortunate, but you're not going to have all five guys for all 17 games. Linemen get hurt. That's the National Football League. So, you know, Marcus Bryant is the one exception. The seventh round pick last year has looked really good as the backup left tackle, especially in the run game. I thought he had a good game Thursday night. The interior is what was already kind of shaky. And then you lose Ben Brown, who was the one guy I kind of felt good about as the backup center. Andrew Rupsich, who was the backup guard, is now out for the season. It doesn't sound like Ben Brown's out for the season, but he's going to miss some time. And after that, it's, you know, James Hudson, who really has not had a good summer at tackle or guard. Mekhi Butler was a UDFA last year, hasn't played a ton of football. And then these guys they're signing who haven't really played any NFL snaps. So they had Greg Van Roten, who's an experienced guard, in for a workout, I think, last week. That's maybe a call I'd make, but they're no strangers to this. We saw them do this at the tackle position for the last few years. They would have to find their backup tackle on the waiver wire because they didn't have anybody in camp who could do it. I think they have their backup tackle now, and really two, and Caleb Lomu as well, but they don't have a clear backup guard on this roster right now. They might have to go elsewhere. The other thing would be, Mike Vrabel said last week they'd play Caleb Lomu at guard a little bit, like in camp, just to kind of see him, and they still haven't done it. So I don't know if that's something that's coming or if the plan changed. I would rather them sign a guard than do that because I think Lomu needs the time at tackle to develop there because that's his future position. I don't really want him wasting time at guard, but they need somebody. And if they're not going to go at externally, I think you'd have to give him a look.
0: Barth, before we let you go, has there been any fallout? What's been the last few days in Foxborough like with Andy Borgalis and the kicking situation? Because that was not a great watch the other night. Is that a fair way to describe that, Skaz and Barth? Would you agree with that?
1: As the biggest Andy Borgalis guy going, I would say that was a tough night. Tough night for the Andy Borgalis fan club.
2: Yeah, not ideal. And look, he misses like the 55-yarder, and you're like, all right, that's not a gimme. They're testing his range, whatever. And then he misses the second one. You're like, all right, it's not a gimme, but you'd like for him to hit one of them. He has a big leg. And then inside 50 should be automatic at this point, and that's to win the game. He misses that. You're like, oh, boy. Like, now it's officially a rough night. So they did yesterday a live field goal period, and I tweeted a picture out of this if you want to check it out. If you've been to training camp, you've seen this. They have one goal post. It's in the corner closest to the stadium. And it's half as wide as a regulation goalpost.
1: Maz would hate this goalpost.
2: They did a full
0: team. Why would he hate it? It's skinny. Maz doesn't like the wider things.
2: They did a full team field goal period. So rushers, blockers, all of it. And they had him going at that narrow goalpost. He was 5 of 6 on the narrow one, but the one he missed was like just outside, and it's good on a regular goalpost. So I think that was to maybe ratchet up the intensity. Well, I know people hear that and say, well, who cares? Let's see it in a game. There was no game yesterday. There was no game today. That's as much as they can do. That's kind of a way you can get as, you know, a little more pressure in practice than you otherwise would. So he looked good during that period for whatever it's worth. But no, he's going to be somebody to watch here as the preseason goes on. And they haven't brought in any kickers for workouts or anything like that. But I would think if he has another rough game, you know, Mike Vrabel kind of notoriously had a quick hook for specialists in Tennessee. Was actually asked about that last year in terms of sticking with Andy Borgalis and after his rough start to his rookie year, and mentioned that it was kind of a lesson learned, and he doesn't always want to have that quick of a hook. He moved on from some good specialists in Tennessee doing that, but this will be a test of it. Like, this will be a test of that patience. He is missing the kicks in meaningless games, but at a certain point, the games are going to mean something, and where is the line between we're going to give him the time to figure out whatever's wrong versus we got to get somebody else in here?
0: Barth, I say this as a compliment. Go back into your hole.
2: go
0: write me more content at 98.5thesportshub.com. 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As always, nobody covers the team like you, my friend, and we will see you a little later on.
2: Absolutely. See you guys later. Thanks
0: sounds,
2: for having me.
0: Sounds good. That is Alex Barth. Bringing himself like a groundhog out of his football hole to join us for 20 minutes here on the program.
3: I know the Kraft broadcast of that first preseason game got a lot of slack, as it should have. The great thing that they did right at the very end of that game was get the close-up on Mike Vrabel after Borgalis missed that kick. You could read his lips, the effing kicker. Like, boy, if that doesn't tell you where Mike Vrabel's head is at, and I mean... Sorry, Skaz, I wasn't aware that there was an Andy Borgalis fan club. I don't want to, like,
0: a club of one.
3: I don't want to yuck your yum or anything like that, but it sounds like the Patriots head coach is already at, he's up to here. He is up to here with his, is it his second year kicker in Andy Borgalis? It's going to be a tough season for you, bud.
1: I think kickers matter. Andy Borgalis, another hot take, you know, kickers matter in the NFL. Andy Borgalis, I think, will be fine, but not impending
3: fine,
1: a lot. Yeah, the big question mark there. The other thing with kickers is too, there's a million of them. Just get rid of them and find another one. They all kind of stink. They all get hot here and there. Like, kickers suck. Most of them suck. Have you ever watched a college football game? They're all terrible.
3: Joey Sly is probably like rolling around out there somewhere, right?
0: What's Nick Folk doing these days?
3: I think he's under still contract kicking? Still with the Falcons. I mean, you had at one point you had Nick Folk in here. You had Younghoe Koo and Parker Romo, and they let all those guys go. And I think all three of them ended up making kicks for the Atlanta Falcons.
0: 617-779-0985. Well, if there's one thing I don't want to be, it's the Atlanta Falcons. We'll continue with, I know you're very depressed about Andy Borgalis. I have something that's going to make you feel better, Skaz, because it made me feel so happy in the last few days. And I want to get to that. We'll do that next.
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15: Schwarber with a shot out to the corner and right. Keyshaw back and it's gone! What a way to open the ball game! A corn-fueled Schwarbomb! Oh, did he get him again?
16: Golly, man. I'm telling you.
15: Right.
16: The wind's bringing it back.
15: Circling under.
16: No, he didn't.
15: Off the glove.
16: No, he didn't.
17: Oh, my God.
16: He had it.
15: Yeah.
17: The wind was bringing that one back.
16: Keesh had it.
18: I think it was a Keesh made home run.
17: It was. It was. But the wind, he hit that ball. The Blues run that back.
0: I don't know if the Netflix presentation necessarily aligns with my vision of what the Field of Dreams is, but this music right here, that's the Field of Dreams.
1: That's baseball.
0: That is baseball, Skaz. The Red Sox are going to Iowa, and I am so excited.
1: Not just Iowa, Matt McCarthy. Dryersville, Iowa.
0: Yeah. I don't know where that is, but it's somewhere in Iowa. And I want to go. That's what I know. I need more of that music, please, if you could. I just... This movie sucks. Until the final 10 minutes, and then it's amazing.
3: There are better baseball movies. Front to back.
0: It's not even a baseball movie. I reject the notion that it's a baseball movie.
3: It's kind of a horror movie with all the ghosts and everything. I think of it as like a good Halloween movie.
1: It's a movie about your dead dad hating you.
0: Yeah, and you hating your dead dad. But it's a movie about death. That's what the cornfield. I don't know if you picked up on this, guys. That's what that's what the cornfield represents. It's about death. Has very little to do with baseball. It's really more of a metaphor. I mean, they just talk about, like, Shoeless Joe, who was dead. A ghost.
1: And if you build it, they will come.
0: Right, the dead people.
1: The ghosts.
0: Yeah, not real people.
1: Your dead dad.
0: Yeah. I actually have, you know, the movie ends and, like, you see all, like, the headlights and everything. I'm convinced that's just ghost headlights. And in the end, nobody actually shows up at the Field of Dreams and they do foreclose on the property. That would be my, the bank comes and seizes it in the morning. That would be my read on that. But I'm so excited that the Red Sox are playing in the, I've been waiting for baseball to put the Red Sox in this game. I think this game is awesome. Now, I hate that it's on Netflix. I missed it this year because it's on Netflix, because it's such a made-for-TV event. It's a beautiful scene.
1: Beautiful.
0: Would you agree with that? It is awesome.
1: I mean, even, you know, the people that aren't, you know, biggest fans of the movie, like my fiance, I put it on the other night, and you're kind of just enraptured by the no outfield. There's no seats. There's nothing. Even up the first and third base line, like the stands only, it only seats 4,000 people. I think it's a very small, intimate venue. Like, there's just, you don't get that. You know, it's just corn. You're in the middle of effing nowhere. You're in Iowa. And seeing the home runs, you know, the Schwarber, obviously, is a couple bombs deep into the corn. Like, yeah, I'm not the biggest, you know, nostalgia, get caught up in the moment guy, but yeah, that even does it for me a little bit. Like, there's just something about it. I don't even love the movie, but I it's a gimmick that works, and gimmicks don't usually work in professional sports.
0: I think it's like even better than the Winter Classic at this point. And but
1: Winter Classic blows.
0: It is. But the Winter Classic at first was great.
1: And then they started putting it everywhere and in Florida. And that's when I kind of was out on the Winter Classic.
3: I mean, they've been doing this game since 2018, I think, was the first year they opted to do it.
0: But like, they went a number of years without it.
3: Okay.
0: Was this the first year it was back again?
1: Let's see.
0: First or second year it was back. I don't think they've played more than four or five of these games at this point. I think there was an issue with the site. There's always an issue with that site. And, you know, the farmhouse and all that and the property and who actually owns it and who owns one cornfield and who owns the other.
1: Three games have taken place at the Field of Dreams game. The first coming in August of 2021, the White Sox beat the Yankees. Then in 2022, the Cubs beat the Reds. And yes, this was the first time they were back since 2022. It is now a new permanent ballpark. So that ballpark they put there, I believe, is now a permanent fixture.
0: And that's why they didn't play the game, because it was such a success. They're like, we need to shut this site down for a few years and
1: make it real.
0: Make it real.
1: Yes. Yeah. So you will get Royals Red Sox August 12th of next year.
0: I want to go. I legitimately want to go. I want to take my dad. I want to take my brother. I want to go to the Field of Dreams game. So I don't care what kidney I have to sell. I don't care whose ass I have to kiss to get a media pass or access to tickets or whatever it may be. I just think this thing's really cool, because I think visually, and maybe you go there and it's not great and it's actually better for TV, because I do think it is such a made-for-TV event, just the visuals of the corn. And I mean, I guess when the players come out of the cornfield, that's pretty cool too. I mean, maybe it gets old if you do it every single year, but I've been waiting for them to put the Red Sox in this game, and I am legitimately fired up for this. I'm legitimately excited, and then there's not going to be baseball, and I'm going to get this taken away from me.
3: Well, I was going to ask, would you rather the Red Sox get a Field of Dreams game, or that they get an All-Star game here in Boston?
1: Give me the All-Star game.
0: Give me Field of Dreams, and here's why.
1: Boo.
0: And I want the All-Star game back here. And I think
3: we're waiting until at least 2031 for the Red Sox to get an All-Star game.
0: It's ridiculous that it's not here in 2029, 30 years after.
3: It's ridiculous that they're doing it in Oracle, which is the place baseball people tell me that hitters go to die. So that will be a great watching experience.
0: Oracle is, I mean, that's what they call San Francisco now, right? That ballpark's unbelievable, man. And that will be a great visual. I mean, on the water and you know, home run derby into McCovey Cove. That will be pretty great. But they did it in San Francisco like 15 years ago, didn't they?
3: It's been recent.
0: Ichiro had a inside the park home run there, I think.
3: So
0: he hit it off the wall in San Francisco in right field and just ran around the ball. Like, that couldn't have been more than 15 years ago, maybe 20 at this point, at the height of Ichiro. But the fact that they're not doing Fenway in 2029 is ridiculous. But here's why I would prefer Field of Dreams over the All-Star game. Nothing will ever be the 1999 All-Star game. You can't replicate that. Give me something new.
1: Would you like to guess when Ichiro's inside the park home run was?
0: 2010.
1: 2007.
0: Oh, Jesus Christ.
1: It
0: feels like it was, I don't know,
1: 20 years
0: ago.
1: 20 years ago, 2007. Ken Griffey Jr. kicked the ball. You know, that's, what are you going to do?
0: Griffey did. It was Griffey with the misplay?
1: He was completely fooled by an unpredictable bounce. It kicked away from him and rolled back towards center field.
0: Yep. That was Griffey. They had Griffey in right field.
1: Apparently, Chris Young was on the mound.
0: Chris Young?
1: I'm just reading what they got here.
0: Is that AI?
1: It's Facebook. It's
3: Texas Rangers general manager? Chris Young?
0: That Chris Young.
1: Let's see.
0: I think it is. I don't really care.
3: I don't even remember that he was an all-star.
0: That's the thing about the all-star game. I mean,
1: MVP was Ichiro in that game.
0: Yep. Ichiro was a player, man. He was awesome.
3: I mean, you want to talk visuals. And look, I think Oracle looks great. I wish, you know, guys could hit for more power there. Mm-hmm. But you can't tell me that there's going to be any less TV magic, or however you want to call it, at Fenway Park compared to Oracle.
0: No, I agree with that. I mean, Fenway in 2029, you know, Pedro comes out, throws the first pitch out. But nothing will ever be the 1999 All-Star Game ever again. The All-Star Game does not matter anymore. I mean, it very much still mattered in 1999. Not to mention, too, it was the All-Century team. You want to talk about a Field of Dreams tie-in. You know who introduced the All-Star Game in 1999?
1: Was it Kevin Costner?
0: Costner. Oh, they got Costner out there. I think Fox did essentially a cornfield lead-in, and then they came to Fenway Park and Costner introduced the All-Century team.
3: He's just always available. That, you know what? That's so nice to have in a guest where you can just call Kevin Costner for anything baseball related. He's like, yeah, sure, I'll walk through the cornfield again.
0: Did he do? So I missed it the other night. Was Costner out there?
3: I thought he was, because that's what got me thinking. Didn't we just do this with him a couple years ago?
1: I didn't see him out in the corn, but I do think he was involved. I don't know if it was pre-recorded or what, but I definitely heard his voice at some point. So I don't know if he was physically there, but he's certainly heavily involved, and I'm hoping cashing a check from that.
3: He was. I think he was on the broadcast.
1: Yeah, it wouldn't surprise me at all.
0: Yeah.
3: Like, if we're paying for Kevin Costner, we're going to use him until you're sick of him.
1: The Hall of Fame class for next year, Matt McCarthy, not great. So you got that great shot of all the Hall of Famers coming in, you know, this year. I guess Andrew Jones and Jeff Kent kind of led the class, but
0: ruins that.
1: Yeah, but they had, you know, legends. I mean, Cal Ripken was there, Jim Thome, Beltre, Andre Dawson, Raleigh Fingers. So next year, would you like your 2027 MLB Hall of Fame class inducted? Well, some will be inducted while the Red Sox are out there. It is headlined by Buster Posey.
0: Oh, that's a good one.
1: And then you get Ryan Zimmerman.
0: No.
1: John Lester.
0: I mean, he's not a Hall of Famer.
1: How about Brett Gardner?
0: No. Yeah.
1: How about Kyle Seager?
3: Oh, my God.
1: Other newcomers listed, Jay Bruce, Asdrubal Cabrera, and Jake Arrieta. Not exactly a murderer's row for your 2027 first-time candidates.
3: You lost me at Brett Gardner.
0: As Mikey Adams once said, Asdrubal.
1: Not good.
0: Asdrubal Cabrera.
1: Not good. I mean, maybe Chase Utley or Felix Hernandez gets in. A-Rod got 40% last year. It's not shaping up to be a very strong Hall of Fame class.
0: They'll just get some old Red Sox out there. Ortiz will come out of the cornfield. Pedro and, you know, Buster Posey. I dig the cornfield thing. I don't know. I'm a sucker for the cornfield. I think it's awesome. The players coming out, I think it's great. But not on Netflix. Netflix is not where it belongs. This belongs on actual TV. I don't care. Put it on PBS for all I care. Anything better than
3: Netflix. That would be the right place for it.
0: No, it would be.
1: Same audience, right? Yeah.
0: Totally same audience. Because you're just appealing to me and a bunch of old guys. Like, lead in with Ken Burns baseball. Give me the Field of Dreams game. And then give me Ken Burns Civil War afterwards.
3: I was going to say, you can just run Field of Dreams after the game is over. And by the way, I didn't even realize the game was on. I was just checking Twitter because it was up against the Patriots. It was up against a bunch of preseason football.
0: They need to put it on a Saturday night, not a Thursday night.
1: Yeah, that's true. Yeah.
0: Saturday night on actual TV, because I think it's a good watch.
3: And I did not watch a lot of this, but just based on the two Kyle Schwarber highlights that I played coming out of the break there, felt a little busy. on the broadcast. I don't think you need 15 people in a booth. If you want to try and work in CC Sabathia, okay, fine. He's kind of an interesting guy. I think he's probably better suited for podcasting than broadcast. But he's talking. Other people are talking. Viscursion's trying to work in his Santa Maria, which everybody stepped all over. Like, I think when you're trying to do games like this, to Matt's point, it's like less is more. It's supposed to be a simpler game. That's why, again, 4,000 people and everybody walks out through the corn. I don't think you need the Netflix bells and whistles to make this sort of an iconic watching experience for baseball fans.
0: Put the Home Run Derby on Netflix. That's fine. That's where it belongs. This.
3: And if you want to have 15 people on that broadcast, fine. You need it because you got to cover all the time when people aren't socking dingers.
0: Yeah, not for this. I want to go, man. I want to go. I want to fly to Chicago, drive 4 hours out to Dyersville, Iowa.
3: Yeah,
0: man, you want to join, Skaz?
1: No, I don't think
3: Does Cedar Rapids have an airport?
1: Des Moines.
3: That might be your best
19: right
3: bet.
19: Right into Des Moines, yeah.
0: No, I believe it's Des Moines. It's French there.
1: Yeah, sure.
0: Yeah.
1: Yeah. All the culinary schools they got in Iowa.
0: 617-779-0985. Some reporting on the future of Alex Cora that I want to get to. We'll do that next. We'll continue. It's Matt McCarthy and James Scaramuzzino hanging out.
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8: I gotta be very honest. I'm always honest, but this is something that, you know, probably people are going to say, ah, he's playing the court.

0: Everything, his roster, the schedule, and a middle infielder whose teams could never properly infield a baseball or remember how many outs there were. No, I don't miss Alex Cora.
1: You know, you are kind of a miserable prick.
0: Yeah,
1: I like it.
0: I learned in the Jeremy Conley School of Radio, you know?
1: That we all did, that's for sure. No, I don't miss Cora at this point either. He was not he was the right man for the job at one point. He was not the right man for the job. At this point, obviously, I do not think this turnaround would have happened with Cora at the helm. I think that is very, very apparent. However, he will probably be at the helm somewhere else very soon. Bob Nightingale reporting that Alex Cora, who turned down the Phillies job when Rob Thompson was fired, is expected to be the Phillies' next manager, barring a World Series berth or title. So if Mattingly gets them to the World Series or they win a title, they're not firing Mattingly, who is their interim guy there. But Cora is expected to be the Phillies' next manager next season.
0: Your no thoughts? Pressure, Don. No pressure at all for you, Donnie. Just go out there and win the World Series. My thoughts are it's kind of a match made in heaven. Dombrowski and Cora are two guys who hate prospects and hate developing talent.
1: Hate they young want, players.
0: Hate young players in general. Dave Dombrowski will fill his roster with talented veterans, and Alex Cora will sit on his hands and tell them to hit the baseball and field the baseball, and they will hopefully do that at a high level, and he'll look smart for it. I think Alex Cora is a fine fit for the Phillies. He was a terrible fit for the Red Sox.
1: What do you think Alex Cora would think of this Patrick Sandoval meltdown that's going on right now? 2-0, bottom of the first, Sandoval is just getting beaten around, and he now tried to pick off at first base and threw the ball into the outfield.
0: I would say Alex Cora would be very upset. He would blame management after the game, probably.
1: Yeah, the roster is the roster. The only thing about Sandoval, dude, what is that? The only thing about Sandoval is he's a veteran guy. So he's not a young guy. He doesn't have to manage him.
0: That's just true.
1: To send him out there. He could Kyle Bearclaw this guy.
0: Oh, the Bearclaw. Yeah, we haven't had a Bearclaw this season for good. And also, while we're on this game, what do you make of Paul Skeens, biggest name in baseball, pushed back again, struggling a little bit this year? I was hoping as a Red Sox fan to get to see him today. Should MLB teams be a little more concerned with the Skeens and Mizrowskis of the world?
1: A little bit. I mean, I would say Skeens, I worried about him coming off of the World Baseball Classic, and he has not been right this year.
0: A lot of those baseball classic guys have not been right.
1: No.
0: Cal Raleigh forgot what baseball was.
1: Yeah, I think the WBC is a really fun event in March, and I will take it over, well, literally anything else in March, which is not saying much outside of March Madness, of course. Although March Madness isn't even as good as
0: it's
1: it
0: in
1: once
0: April,
1: was.
0: Basically too.
1: It's
0: now.
1: Pretty much as in April, and it's NIL, and there are no upsets anymore. But yeah, I mean, give it to me over some worthless NBA regular season game. I'm in on that. But it's not great. It's not great what it does to a lot of these players and a lot of these pitchers. So I'm bummed to not see Skeens today, but he has not been himself this year. And if you don't get off to a good start as a pitcher, it just sinks seasons. We've seen it time and time and time again. If you don't have the perfect ramp up or whatever it is, you're behind, you're stretched out too early. It just sinks seasons. Like Garrett Crochet was not right in spring training and was never right this year. And I don't know if he'll be back this year. So that's the way it goes, man. But real quick on Cora, this is a perfect fit, and I do believe it's going to happen because Bob Nightingale is tight with Dombrowski. Nightingale was the guy who had kind of the first Dave Dombrowski side of things report after the Red Sox unceremoniously fired him in the middle of the Patriots season opener on Sunday Night Football. So I do think this is probably going to happen. That does feel like a fit. 617-779-0985. How about Ryan in Derry? Hey, Ryan.
2: Hi, guys. Can you hear me all right?
1: We got you just fine.
2: Okay. I just wanted to tack on to what you guys were talking about with the Field of Dreams game. I feel like MLB kind of missed it on this one where at least this year, the Braves have Mike Yastrzemski. So it would have been nice to see, like, the whole Yastrzemski thing, have Carl come out of the corn or something. And then the fact that, the Braves used to be the Boston Braves and stuff, I think that would have been the better matchup.
1: Your thoughts on that, Skaz, as I see you cracking a smile over there.
0: Yeah, I mean, what the theater, Matt? I mean, the pageantry, the just the.

0: overall affair, the Yastrzemskis. I mean, he plays for the Braves. His dad used to play for the Sox. You gotta get him out there.
1: And the Braves used to be in Boston.
0: They
1: did. You've heard.
0: What about the Dodgers?
1: It's a very famous Amtrak series, the Red Sox and the Braves. Yeah.
0: I mean, that's a baseball. That's who the game is for, right there. You mentioned it earlier, Matt McCarthy, the Ken Burns lead-in and outro. I think Danny Roach would be very happy with that call as well.
1: I would be too. You want to talk Yaz with me? I'm happy to talk Yaz.
0: I had to double check. 86 years old, Yaz, going strong. So happy to see that. I had to double check.
2: I don't know if I wanted to make an 86 year old man try to step through a cornfield and everything.
0: Hey, Tony La Russa was out there, and he was not looking great. There were some old timers walking through the corn this past week.
1: How old is Tony La Russa at this point?
0: 81.
1: 117?
0: 81.
1: Only 81.
2: Feels like just yesterday he was managing the Chicago White Sox off a cliff.
0: It feels like just yesterday he was falling asleep in the Red Sox suite when he was an advisor for the Sox there.
1: Dude, he did manage the White Sox for a year.
2: You remember the crap with Yermín Mercedes and take a pitch and I had to run out there and tell this guy not to swing when a position player was, the other team had given up. That's one of those things I go, oh my God, get these old guys out of baseball because this is the kind of crap that they perpetuate.
1: He managed them for 2 years in 2021 and 22. That felt like a 1 year experience. No, that was 4 years ago. He was 77 years old. There's sometimes the crusty, dusty old baseball guy is a good thing. That was never going to be a good thing.
0: No, never. I mean, Tony La Russa was doing things he shouldn't have been doing 10 years ago and was still allowed back in Major League Baseball numerous times.
1: But that's who the Field of Dreams game is for. Roll him out there. Bring him through the cornfield. I'm in for that. Skaz, this has been a blast and cathartic and needed, by the way, for me personally, and I think hopefully for you personally as well.
0: Yeah, absolutely, McCarthy. Definitely not how I would have wanted my first weekend shift to ever go, but I was always loved talking to Jeremy Conley, and I will always love talking about Jeremy Conley. I loved him dearly. He was invited to my wedding. He was one of my, not just a coworker, he was a friend. So my thoughts and prayers are just continuously with his family, his parents, his sister, his niece, who I know he loved more than anything, and just his close friends who knew him for 20-30 years, because if he meant as much as he did to all of us and we only knew him for a fraction of his life, I can't even begin to imagine what he meant to his family. So I just want to kind of leave with that. We loved him very much, and he meant the world to all of us.
1: Into the cornfield, our good friend Jeremy Connolly. We will very much miss him. He was the best. Ryan Garvin, thanks a lot for all your hard work today. CeCe Cam, thank you for your hard work all this summer. She was a great intern for us. She's headed back to school. She's going to give you Sports of Headlines here at 2 o'clock as we lead into Mark Dondero. He's James Scaramuzzino. I'm Matt McCarthy. Have a great rest of your weekend. See ya.
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13: The Red Sox are underway in Pittsburgh right now against the Pirates and are currently down 2-0 at the top of the second. Patrick Sandoval is on the mound for the Sox. Chad Tracy announced yesterday that Trevor Story and Roman Anthony officially have their rehab assignments. As Story will play today with the Woo Sox, while Roman Anthony is scheduled to play on Tuesday with the Portland Sea Dogs. Christian Gonzalez did not participate in walkthroughs today due to a quote-unquote injury, as he awaits to get his big contract like corner Devin Witherspoon did yesterday, signing a four-year, $132 million contract with $101 million guaranteed. And the Pats made some roster moves yesterday, signing first-year O-lineman Darian Dalcourt and Joe Migalski. These headlines are brought to you by the 12th annual Gate City Casino Brewfest, taking place next Saturday, August 22nd at Holman Stadium in Nashua, featuring over 100 craft beers, food trucks, and fun for all ages. Ticket prices increase this coming week, so get yours now by visiting. I'm CeCe Camp, Boston's home for sports, 98.5 The Sports Hub. 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

0: for a deep three. Violent two-hand slam. Wow.
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All right, welcome in. 985 The Sports Hub. Mark Dundaro. As usual, Jeff Williams right on it. Fitting way to enter the show today, and a tough way to enter the show today. Tough week that was rocked by the news of the passing of Jeremy Conley. And obviously I didn't know Jeremy to the level of, Joey and a lot of the people here. He had been here since 2011, and I just got here in 2024. And, I just wanted to say off the top here, really just express my condolences. And I worked with Jeremy pretty closely last year. For the first time. That was the first time we really worked closely when I did the Patriots post-game show for the first time. I didn't know much about him. I didn't know anything, really, before I started to see how he went about his business on a day-in, night-out, week-in, week-out basis. And I just want to say publicly how much respect I had for the way he conducted and handled his business, for the way he went about his business, for the man that, I got to know. And we were all rocked by the news. I heard about, just the what I had heard when we came in for the show on Thursday night, without going into it too much. I was not aware it was as serious as it was. And obviously I was shocked. And on Friday, I'm immediately calling Joe Murray with all kinds of emotions flowing over. So, I just had a ton of respect for Jeremy. And I just remember throughout last year, multiple times thinking to myself, and I've worked alongside a lot of talented people, but I just remember thinking to myself, man, that guy's prepared. Man, that guy handles his bleep. Man, that, he knows what to do. He knew what to do. And I had even more respect for it coming from some place that I hadn't been in that chair up until last year, and trying to figure out the show and how it worked and the ins and outs and all the sponsors and everything else that went along with it. You know, he was always there as a steady hand. But maybe more than anything, and I can't even explain it, the excitement I felt when he would walk through the door and into the studio. It's not like we were, super close, or we talked a lot or hung out outside of work, or, and he wasn't my spirit animal necessarily. I'm just saying, for whatever reason, I enjoyed our interactions more and more. And he would walk through the door, and I would just get excited for whatever take he had or whatever perspective he was about to offer. And I loved talking to him. I loved hearing what he thought of the show, hearing what he thought of the Patriots, of their season, of the team, of his upcoming schedule. Whatever it was, I just loved the interactions I had with Jeremy Connolly in association with trying to put on the show last year. And I always thought it was funny. He could go from BSing giving me a hot take on something to business in 2 seconds. And I think that's part of what I enjoyed. He could have been talking about his personal life, what he was doing, how his schedule, the things

0: But that's, I just wanted to say that off the top because it was important that I just wanted to publicly acknowledge the respect I had for him and offer condolences to everybody here at the station, obviously his family and his loved ones, because that really sucked. Okay. With that being said, there is a lot to get to today. And, you know, we'll have more on the post-game show. I'm sure Joey and I want to revisit Jeremy and the presence that he had in that space. But that's also a show where we talk about, you know, the football, obviously. And there's a lot to discuss with this upcoming Patriots season. And some developing opinions and different things. Especially after Devin Witherspoon signed his deal with Seattle. It's just, and I, you know, I feel really bad. For those that don't know, I forget if I think I did tell this story, but just so you have perspective, my son is here today. You know, sometimes he's 9, so sometimes we get in a situation where he has to come. There's nobody at home, or we're going somewhere straight from here, so he has to come into the station. He loves Christian Gonzalez. And, you know, for Christmas, he got a Christian Gonzalez jersey, and then he also, at one point, in and around the holidays, pulled a Christian Gonzalez auto out of a pack of cards. So he loves Christian Gonzalez. So... Not long ago, this was probably in February, you know, into the off season, I was on with, I think, Felger and Maz, and we were talking about the Christian Gonzalez contract and all the things that, you know, were going to go into what it was going to take to keep him and the money it was going to cost and all this stuff. And I said, you know, based on my respect for the cornerback position, which isn't as much, I don't have as much respect for that position as other positions. I was saying on the air that I think actually the Patriots should trade Christian Gonzalez. You know, keep in mind, you're coming off of the Super Bowl. It didn't look good. They didn't have A.J. Brown. Didn't know A.J. Brown was coming here at that point. You know, it was a poor offensive showing in the playoffs, and you're just kind of down about the way things ended. So then we're talking about Christian Gonzalez, and you knew it was going to cost him a lot of money. So I was saying after Christmas, and he got the jersey and the card, and he loves Christian Gonzalez, I was saying, yeah, I think they should trade him. Well, I didn't know this, but at the time of my commentary, Sean was in the car with my wife, who had turned on the show just in time to hear me say that they, you know, should trade his favorite Patriot. So, I, you know, he's all upset. And I, you know, I'm getting texts. He's all upset. I get home. I get an earful, which I deserved. And he can't understand why I'm saying they should trade such a good player. Now, I don't feel the same way right now. I told him, actually, I said to Sean, next time that happens, you got to call in. That would be great radio. I wasn't expecting him to be listening at that point, but I have to make the take with what I believe. And at that moment, that's what I believed. I don't believe that anymore. But at the same time, as this does go on and linger, okay, it feels to me a little bit uncomfortable. Because I look at what Witherspoon got in Seattle, and do I think the Patriots should trade, check that, should pay Christian Gonzalez? Yes, I do. Yes, I do. Even though it is going to be uncomfortable for me, I still would do it because of where they are with their roster and with their team. Okay, so I guess what I'm trying to say is I don't want this to continue to linger. Okay, I don't want them to continue to mess around. You have the framework for the deal. The team needs to get this done. Okay, now good for Christian Gonzalez. I like Christian Gonzalez. I don't want them to trade Christian Gonzalez because I don't like him or something like that, or I think there's red flags everywhere. That's not the case. I just don't have a lot of respect for the cornerback position. In fact, in a lot of ways, I think it's like the running back position. I think you can get away without, you know, you can get away with winning without having a top-tier corner. I think you can win with a bunch of B to B plus defensive backs. I wouldn't draft cornerbacks in the first round. They'd be on the no draft list in the first round if I was running a team. I wouldn't do it. There are instances, 2014 Patriots with Darrell Revis, where I think if you do secure that last piece in the form of a cornerback, that could be what gets you over the hump. Okay? So I'm not completely dismissing the position. I just think it's very difficult to maintain that. Like what we saw in the Super Bowl from Christian Gonzalez, I think that's really hard to maintain. That level of play. Everybody kind of just lock in. I do it too. You just kind of lock into, yeah, that's what he's going to be every game, every year going forward. No, he's not. He's going to slump. Guys are going to beat him. He's going to get exposed. And then we're going to sit back and be like, he's making how much a year? $35 million a year, $40 million, whatever it is. For that, he got torched the whole game. Remember Stephon Gilmore and Devontae Parker? It happens. It's not even Gilmore's fault. That's the position. That's the nature of the position. These cornerbacks, they get hot, and then they come way back down, way back down. It's always the way it goes. And I'm uncomfortable spending that much money. The only reason I'm okay with it is because of where the Patriots are right now. They've got a quarterback that could become one of the best in the league if he continues to do what he did last year this season, and he could be a top five, top three guy. He was second in the MVP voting last year. He took the team to the Super Bowl. They acquire A.J. Brown for a first-round pick. Just a reminder. They acquire Brown. They've got a great defensive front. They've got depth in the defensive backfield. Their receiver room is filled with depth. So I'm going to bite, and I'm going to say pay him and go all in for this little window here. You're going to eventually have to pay Drake May. But that doesn't mean I'm comfortable because I just think of what the cornerback position has been. I just told you about Gilmore. He had that great year. It was overall, he was good for the Patriots. But to the level that you remember in that defensive player of the year, see, he didn't say, that's not what he did year in and year out. Josh Norman didn't play to the level of 2015 year in and year out. Nnamdi Asamoah, I still don't know what he did. Maybe the best. I mean, Revis was really good for multiple seasons. And maybe he's the best example of a guy that was able to keep it going. You know, Woodson. We're talking about the best of the best to ever play. It's just if you think you're going to get Super Bowl Christian Gonzalez game in and game out for the next three seasons, I just think you're asking a lot, and that's a lot of money to put towards one player at a position that's so inconsistent. That's all. It's an inconsistent position. And I just think with scheme and pass rush, if you've got a good defensive coach, if you've got some guys that can get to the quarterback, if you've got a lot of B to B plus players in the defensive backfield, I think you can get away with not having to spend $35 to $40 million a season on a corner. That's it. But he was a first-round pick. You want to develop and then reward guys that you selected that came through your program. I totally understand that, and I'm not against that. I'm just saying it's uncomfortable because of the position, and I think the league really needs to reevaluate the position. What do I know? I'm just going off of the cornerbacks that I've seen and the teams that have won. I still think pressure up the middle is the most important thing. Can you get the pressure on the quarterback, especially up the middle? Stop the run, pressure up the middle. And then everything flows from there. You need good defensive coaching. You need depth in the defensive backfield. I'm not saying you don't need good corners. It's not what I'm saying. Do you need the top of the market corner? I don't think you do. B plus. It's not the NBA. It's not quarterback. It's not the middle of the lineup in baseball. At corner, I just don't see it as the most important position, and I'm just uncomfortable paying him that much money, even though I'm for it. You know, you have to do business as business needs to be done. I'm just, it's uncomfortable for me. 617-779-0985. We're going to start there. A lot of other Patriots thoughts to get to. Doc Rivers went into the Hall of Fame. I have a thought on that. A lot more to come. 98.5 The Sports Hub.
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0: All right, back here, 985 The Sports Hub. 617-779-0985. I just want to make something clear. I know that the NFL seemingly views the joint practices as the most important aspect of preseason play. I do not. And I'm not just saying that because I'm one of the co-hosts of the Patriots postgame show. I still think the games mean something. You know, anybody that knows me or has listened to me knows I'm an avid fan of golf. I love to play golf. And I just think that there is a difference between playing on the range and hitting the range and then playing an actual round of golf. It's not the same thing. And, you know, whether you like it or not, the joint practices are, that's not a real game. It's just not. It's practice. You know, witness what Andy Borgalis did the other night. Now, I understand that the kicker doesn't necessarily factor in as much to a joint practice. But it's just, it's not so much what they're doing out on the field in these joint practices. It's being under the lights for a game. It's just different. And I don't think you can replicate that, even if you're going up against the starters on another team. I think the NFL should make it pretty clear that the preseason games still need to be prioritized. I know you have more control in the joint practice, but I just think you being under the lights with the actual game structure in place, I feel like makes it a little bit different. And I think you're doing the league, the fans, everybody a disservice by overvaluing these joint practices and not doing what you need to do in the preseason games. If you want to eliminate one of the preseason games, that's fine. Just nothing that happens in a joint practice is going to win me over. It's just not. It's just not going to win me over. I mean, we saw Pop Douglas dominate. It's just not going to do anything for. I mean, Douglas dominated. Him and May had this synergy, this rapport last summer. He was all over the place. Couldn't do it in any games. I mean, it's not like he didn't make any plays, but it just wasn't to the level of what we saw in joint practices. I think it's a mirage. I'm not saying they're useless. I think the joint practices are good for the preparation aspect of an NFL training camp situation. I don't think they're as good for an evaluation as the preseason game. That's just me. Because I think that guys that really can play show out in games. And by the way, our 98.5 today is the five most important preseason moments in New England Patriots history. And when I say history, I really mean this century, but I'm saying history. The five most important preseason moments in Patriots preseason history. That's the 98.5. We'll do that soon. It was hard to take really anything away from the game the other night. We didn't get enough quality play from starters. And part of the problem is neither team's playing a lot of starters, so it's really hard to kind of gauge where anybody's at. So that's another aspect of this I don't like. I'm cool with eliminating one of the preseason games. You don't need to play four. But I still think that they should make it so more of those guys are playing. These are football players. Football players play football. Football players are going to get injured. It sucks. I'm not saying play the whole game or go 150%. I'm just saying they should be out there for the preseason game. And in terms of the Patriots, I'm just enjoying this new reality. I just think it's funny how far things have come since the Super Bowl, and I just alluded to it. I was, you know, part of this. After the Super Bowl, everybody was down on this team because of the schedule, because of how they looked in the playoffs, and then ultimately their last game. But with the gift of time and the benefit of time, it's been fascinating to see how things have kind of evolved and how this team is now being viewed. Obviously, the A.J. Brown trade helps. But it's laughable from where I sit right here and now to think this team isn't going to make the playoffs. Now, I get it. It's the NFL. Anything can happen. But at this moment, that's a laughable thing to think about. They are borderline stacked. Drake May is poised to explode, which is crazy considering what he did last year. And if you have any, I mean, where are your reservations? What are you concerned about? Because if you're concerned about something serious, I just like to say or offer the reminder that every team has holes, has weaknesses. I mean, if you're concerned about the depth, I think I mentioned this on the postgame show. David Andrews was talking with, was it Zoe and Beadle? No, it was on the pregame show. I'm sorry, with Jim Murray and Chris Gasper. I'm glad he said what he said because I completely agree. And it needed to be brought to the forefront. David Andrews was talking about, well, they were concerned about the depth along the offensive line. And Andrews goes on and makes the point that needed to be made, saying that any team that loses key starters on the offensive line is going to have a problem. Any team. Yeah. You start losing starters, you're going to have a problem. Now, I get it. If you're a team that's drafted well, maybe a guy comes up and you don't really miss a beat, but if you start losing significant personnel, you're going to have a problem. So, the pass rush, the edge rush, do they have stars on the edge? No, but I don't know. They got two guys that are good up the middle, and I'm excited to see what they can make. You know, who could be the Ke'Lavon Chase on this year? Who can emerge in a role like that this year? I know everybody's been watching Gabe Akers. I don't know, but I'm excited to see who kind of can emerge at that spot. And when you got other good players out there and a good line and a good secondary, you're going to give those people on the edge a chance to produce, and I'm excited to see who takes advantage of it. 617-779-0985. 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

0: All right, back here, 98.5, 617-779-0985. Let's go to the calls. Dan is in Rhode Island. Hey, Danny.
1: Hey, bud. How you doing?
0: Good. How you doing, man?
1: Good. So I'm going to miss you on Sunday afternoons. How many you got left?
0: Oh, you know what? I haven't even counted. You know, up until the season, I think. So what's that? Oh, okay. Three? Couple two weeks. Or three? Yeah.
1: Yeah. Well, I will miss you, but I'm ready for football as well.
0: Yes. Can't wait.
1: As usual, I agree with you on everything that you said in your monologue. It's nothing against Gonzalez. It's more about if I had to pay somebody like him $35 million or somebody like Myles Garrett $40, I'm taking Myles Garrett every day of the week and twice on Sunday because I think getting to the quarterback is way more important in football than covering. And especially in today's football where there's so many, even though I hate the term, off-schedule plays. You know what I mean?
0: Yeah.
1: If you can't get to the quarterback, you can be the best CB in the game. But if a guy's got like 8, 9, 10 seconds to throw, then, you know, you can't keep up that level of coverage for that long.
0: Correct.
1: Especially when it comes to the playoffs, getting to the quarterback, yes, especially up the middle. But, if he's looking to, like, set the thing where he's looking to be the highest guy paid next year too, I was always for the player, but if he's going to be that greedy, if you give me two number one picks for him, you know, like yesterday from a team that might be Garner, like a top 10 pick, see you later. I'll drive him to the airport.
0: Right.
1: That's it.
0: All right, thanks, Danny. Good to hear from you. I mean, I just, look, and I've had my issues with defensive ends as well, but, you know, edge pass rushers. I value the guy up the middle. I love Chris Jones. You know, that type of player. However, it's just more about the position than anything else. I just think it's a more consistent position. You don't need to get to the quarterback to impact the game. You could do it with just pressure. I mean, we saw it, I thought, in the preseason game. I thought that was the best moment for Gabe Akers. I thought that interception, the first one, I know the Patriots got a bunch of turnovers, that first one, I thought his ability to sort of push the tackle into the lap of Anthony Richardson is you know, in large part what helped create that turnover. You know, Richardson felt a little bit uncomfortable because of that pressure and having his lineman shoved in his face, probably got him off the spot just enough to make an errant throw that led to the pick. And I think it's as simple as that. I just think it's more consistent. Just think of the NFL. Okay, even though I've talked about some of these players, these ends, these all-time great defensive ends that have won nothing, J.J. Watt, Myles Garrett, you know, guys that weren't able to turn around a franchise. If you're talking about their individual play, there's no drop-off. What's the Nnamdi Asamoah equivalent in the NFL for a defensive end? I bet you can't come up with it. Because the great defensive ends stay great. Their production remains the same. You know, you can't really avoid dealing with one of them. You can sort of avoid a corner. And like I said, you've just seen a lot of inconsistencies with corners around the league for a long time. I'm not going to go through the whole list again. I just don't think you see it at defensive end like you do corner. That's why I'm uncomfortable with paying the corner position. It's an inconsistent position. Nothing against Christian Gonzalez. He plays it great. And I would argue that maybe what we saw from him in the Super Bowl was the best performance, individual performance by a cornerback in the history of the New England Patriots. And that's saying a lot when you consider, you know, Ty Law and Malcolm Butler doing what he did. From beginning to end, I thought what Gonzalez did in that game was as good of a beginning to end performance in a Super Bowl as I've ever seen from a Patriots corner. There's been a lot of good ones. Gilmore was good. He had that interception in the Super Bowl. So there's a lot of things that, you know, you could consider, but I just think with what we saw from Gonzalez in that game, it was as good as I've ever seen. And it's a shame it's not a more consistent position. That's it. And again, I'm not saying you don't need cornerbacks. You do. You need quality play. I just don't know if what you have to spend, the same goes for the Seahawks. And nobody, John Schneider out there, nobody's been better drafting players. I'm almost surprised he gave that deal away. I'm just uncomfortable because I don't think you're going to get the production that you want to get that's on the level of the contract he's going to receive. It's so hard to cover the NFL wide receivers. And if the quarterback gets time, doesn't matter who you are, that guy's going to find a way to get open, and it doesn't even have to take a lot. You know, it might just be one bad stretch of one big game, and that could ruin everything. Could ruin the season. That could ruin the way people view the contract you receive. That could ruin, you know, without being overdramatic, it could ruin your legacy. I mean, as good as he was for the Patriots, I remember Steve Smith Sr. burning Darrell Revis for a touchdown catch in a game where you had to have Darrell Revis at his best, you know, that playoff game in 2014 against the Ravens. Steve Smith Sr. Now, nobody had more respect for Steve Smith than I did. I love that guy. That's one of the guys, my all-time wish list Patriots team, Steve Smith. But he, at that stage of his career, he wasn't supposed to be burning Darrell Revis for touchdowns. But that's the position. It's really hard to play cornerback. Paul's in the state of Massachusetts. Hey, Paul.
2: Hey, how are you? So I appreciate your take and everything, but I just think you're a little off because I think we've seen it in Patriots history when you don't have that primary corner, what can happen. And I wanted to talk about your Nnamdi Asamoah. Well, Adalys Thomas, for me, is that guy. And I just think there's five premier positions in this league, quarterback, tackle, wide receiver, and then on defense, it's corner and it's defensive end. So I think there's five positions that you just have to have to compete on a consistent basis.
0: All right. Thanks, Paul. I mean, look, again, I'm not saying you don't need good cornerbacks. That's not what I'm saying. You do. I just don't think you need the guy that's atop the league. That's all. Yes, Paul was right. A lot of the Patriots' success coincides with having that top corner. You know, they won with Revis. They won with Gilmore. They won with Law. They won with, you know, I don't know. They win with, you know, Asante Samuel wasn't really a top corner. They never really won with it. But, you know, if they had a better corner and Samuel can intercept that pass, they win the Super Bowl against the Giants and they go undefeated. I don't know. I'm just saying, you know, who was the top corner that the Chiefs had? Who was their number 1A corner in all those years they were winning? Who was the top corner when the Giants kept beating the Patriots? Who was the 1A corner on the Eagles when they won a few years ago? You need the depth. You need quality play out of the defensive backfield. I just don't think you need the corner. And maybe part of the problem was, or with the Patriots situation, maybe the reason they had all those guys was because Bill couldn't do it the other way. Did you ever think of it that way? Maybe Bill Belichick was incapable of doing it the way that these other teams have done it. I'm not saying that definitively. Maybe he wasn't. Because keep in mind, in 2014, that defensive backfield was awesome, and those weren't all guys he acquired. But when you talk about the big boys, Stephon Gilmore, Darrell Revis, Ty Law, none of those were guys that Bill Belichick drafted. So yes, the Patriots always had one of those top corners. At least it felt like that when they were winning all these Super Bowls. But they were never that top corner. Was never a guy drafted by Bill Belichick until now in Gonzalez. And it's funny that Belichick's not even here for it. He had to acquire those guys. What I'm saying is if you're able to draft those types of players in the second, in the third round, you don't have to give up that contract. You can if you want to. That's your decision. I just think you can do it with a bunch of B-plus guys. I don't think you need everybody. I don't think you need a top-of-the-league corner to win at the highest level in the NFL. And I just think it's an inconsistent position. I don't agree with the caller. I think the most important positions do not include corner. I think it's interior pass rush. I think it's pass catcher. Obviously, quarterback. I think it's tackle. Up the middle. I want strength up the middle. Those are the positions that I like and that I would pay top dollar for. 617-779-0985. When we come back, we're going to do the top. We'll do the 98.5 when we get back. Top five Patriots preseason moments ever. Mark Dondero, 98.5, the Sports Hub.
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All right, back here, 95, the sports up. Somebody on Twitter mentioning Otis Smith's performance in Super Bowl 36. I'd have to review what he did. I know he had the fumble recovery in that game. Was he the one that picked up the fumble that got called back to? I don't remember what his specific

0: that's where in the game. But we can look that up. But yeah, I mean, I just look, especially when you factor in how the offense was playing for the Patriots in this past Super Bowl. It just what Gonzalez was doing there before the half and all of the above to kind of keep them afloat was incredible. And some of the visuals on those plays were incredible. Diving, pass breakups right before the half, the timing. Otis Smith in that game, 5 tackles. I mean, it was fine. I don't even remember. Was that him who? No, it was Tabucky. It might have been Tabucky Jones. I don't know who picked up the fumble.
1: I think it was Tabucky Jones.
0: Yeah. Tabucky Jones. Okay, so whatever. Yeah, I'm not going to put Otis Smith there. I think Otis Smith picked up the fumble in 96, didn't he? Against the Jaguars that kind of sent them to the Super Bowl. Yeah, whatever. So, you know, everybody contributed in that game. Again, I don't want it to come off like I don't think the Patriots need cornerbacks or it's just a completely useless position. That's not what I'm saying. You need good cornerbacks. But you also need to acknowledge it's just an inconsistent spot in the field. And frankly, I think if teams tested Revis more, he would have been exposed too. He was just so good in 2009 and 2010. Teams were just like, forget it. I'm not even going to bother there. And just they gave up on the whole idea. All right, the 98.5. Top 5 Patriots moments in preseason history. Okay. One of them I just need to confirm something on. But the number 5 moment, and we're going to go 5-1. Okay, the number 5 moment in Patriots preseason history. Hall of Fame game 2000. Now, did anything significant happen in that moment? Not necessarily. But Bill Belichick is on the record of saying after that game, what he saw from Tom Brady. And keep in mind how early in the preseason that game takes place. I mean, you're barely in training camp. Bill Belichick is on the record saying it was after that game where they felt like they made the right choice in drafting Tom Brady. Okay, so that was something that obviously a significant moment in the history of the New England Patriots. Getting Tom Brady established to the point where he was going to make the team. And that game, I think, was the first step in doing that. Now, they didn't know what was going to happen with Tom Brady. Okay, all they knew in that moment was they felt like they made a good pick. Was he going to stick on the roster? You know, there was a lot of football left to go that summer. And they didn't know how it was going to unfold. But that was a good start for Brady. Okay, the next one. I think was the first preseason game where Jimmy Garoppolo played in 2014. I think that's a significant moment because that really, I mean, obviously we know the fire was lit when the Patriots drafted Jimmy Garoppolo. But when he went out there and looked the part, And you saw that, hey, this is a kid. He's got a quick release. He's pretty accurate. He can move around a little bit. I think that moment there was significant in really lighting the fire for Tom Brady. That was the moment where it was, okay, this guy that they got is pretty, he's pretty productive. He could be pretty productive. And in that game, he was 9 of 13, Garoppolo, for 157 yards, a touchdown, and no interceptions. it was probably then and there where he beat out Ryan Mallett for the backup job. And you knew you had a little something. Now, obviously, it's the preseason. Nobody's going to freak out. You have Tom Brady, but Brady was watching. And Brady took notice. And I think that performance then and there in that preseason game against the Washington Redskins or whatever they were at that point, that moment really helped Jimmy Garoppolo establish what he, I guess, would be on that roster, could show that he was a quarterback capable of starting in the league, and really lit the fire under Tom Brady. So Garoppolo's preseason debut against the Redskins in 2014 is number four. Number three, Julian Edelman's punt return in 2009. I think he was going to make the team anyway. I think it was going to be, you know, Julian Edelman, New England Patriot, regardless of whether or not he made that play. But I think that certainly helped him fast track onto the roster and into a role with the Patriots, even though it was just a special teams role to start. That was a big moment in what would be his career. You know, the famous Wally Pipp comment Bill Belichick made to Wes Welker, who wasn't playing in the game. He was still recovering from, I think, the knee injury he suffered in the playoffs. Was that the playoffs the year before? I don't remember what the knee injury, if that was the knee injury, he was coming off of the knee injury or what. But the Edelman punt return sort of put him on everyone's radar, including Bill Belichick. That's probably what solidified his place on the roster, and he was able to create his own path from there. And obviously he turned into the receiver that we all know and remember fondly to this day. So I think it was Edelman's punt return at number three. Number two, another very important moment from the same game. Malcolm Butler and what he did against the Washington team in 2014, that same game Garoppolo debuted. I've tweeted this. I tweet it every year. I was all over Butler in that game, and I was tweeting about the presence. Because keep in mind, at that time, you're starving for that Super Bowl. They hadn't won since, you know, Spygate. They hadn't won in a decade. And anybody that came around that looked like they could contribute, you wanted to pay attention to, you wanted to make note of, and I did about Butler that night. I wasn't the only one, obviously. A lot of people took note of what he was doing, but he was all over the field. He kept popping. He kept making plays. And we were all there tweeting about it. Malcolm Butler, once again, Malcolm Butler, pass breakup. There he is, Malcolm. Who is this guy? Maybe this guy is a player. He might stick, blah, blah, blah. It ended up foreshadowing the presence Butler would have on this team, the scrappy feistiness that would get him onto the roster and ultimately into the game at the end of the Super Bowl, and we all know what happened after that. I think it started that night in against Washington, and we have the tweets to prove it. He was all over the field that night. That's what got him on the team. That's what got him on people's radar. That's ultimately what got him onto the field at the end of Super Bowl 49. That was the second most important preseason moment in Patriots history. And I'm going to go with this one as number one. People don't remember this. Maybe. Maybe they do. But I couldn't find video of it anywhere. And if it was out there, I feel like I'd find it. There was a preseason game in the year 2000. So we're going back to Tom Brady. Against the Detroit Lions. And I think it was the first preseason game of the training camp. Maybe not. It's not important. But in that game, towards the end of the game, Tom Brady hit a pass towards the end, because he's at the end of the game. It was 10-10. And he hit a pass to a man named Sean Morey for 85 yards. It set up a game-winning field goal by Adam Vinatieri. Brady in the game was 10 of 15, 129 yards, including that 85-yard pass to Morey. And I think that was the biggest moment in the history of the Patriots preseason, because I'm going to say this, and I have no proof of this. I think that's what kept Tom Brady off the practice squad and on the roster. I think it was that game and that pass. I think that's where, and again, no, I've never heard this discussed. I've never heard Belichick talk about it. If I'm going to venture a guess, I would say it was that moment that kept Tom Brady off of the practice squad and, you know, out of harm's way in terms of another team maybe poaching him. That's what convinced Belichick to carry the fourth quarterback. That play, that moment right there. And when I said it was the first preseason game, it might have been the one after the Hall of Fame game, because the Hall of Fame game is obviously the first one. It was that moment, I believe, that got Brady onto the roster that kept him on the New England Patriots. That preseason pass, the most important play in the history of New England Patriots preseason football. There's your 98.5. If you could think of any other preseason moments that I forgot, chime in. I'm sure there's other big ones, other noteworthy moments that I did, or fun ones that I just can't remember. But those are the ones that I came up with, big moments that impacted the team for years down the road. So, all right, we're going to get a headlines. No commercials. We'll be back here. I want to talk about the Doc Rivers stuff. I also, you know, there's also a thought on that that involves the Patriots in a way. But the Doc Rivers stuff, and I do at one point today have to make an apology to Dan Shaughnessy. I have to. I don't want to, but I have to. So we'll do all that. 617-779-0985. Mark Dondero, 98.5, the Sports Hub.
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0: Red Sox, they're currently playing their rubber game against the Pirates. They're in Pittsburgh. It's not going well. They are down a touchdown. It is the fifth inning, 7-0 Pittsburgh. And they really kind of looked pretty bad all day, especially their starting pitching. And we'll keep you updated. Other Sox-related news, both Trevor Story and Roman Anthony ramping up their rehab assignments. Anthony's actually, check that, Trevor Story is actually in the lineup today in Worcester. To this point, he is 1-for-2 with a run scored. So Story has got a hit in his rehab assignment. Roman Anthony will play a game in Portland with the Sea Dogs on Tuesday. That's the plan for him. No news yet on the Christian Gonzalez contract. Devin Witherspoon did get paid by the Seahawks, so you would think that the Patriots would be next up to pay Gonzalez, but we'll wait and see. Patriots will be back on the game field on Saturday night. They're going to play the Eagles at Gillette Stadium. Before that, though, they will have joint practices this week with Philadelphia. And in golf, we just want to mention that over at the FedEx St. Jude Championship, Scottie Scheffler beginning to separate. He is 14 under, leading by 5 shots in that tournament. Sports of Headlines are brought to you by the Colossal Lobster Rolls at the 99. Made with tender North Atlantic lobster with fries and coleslaw, served hot buttered or with just the right amount of mayo and celery. You gotta love the nines. I'm Mark Dondero from Boston's Home for Sports, 98.5 The Sports Hub. 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

0: All right, back here, 98.5 The Sports Hub, 617-779-0985. Just a quick comment on the Basketball Hall of Fame. I love NBA basketball. I've always been a big fan of the NBA. You know, I'm into the... Yeah, I guess I'm kind of a basketball junkie in a way. It's not my top sport, but... You know, I just feel like the Basketball Hall of Fame is a joke. I just think it's kind of a joke. And no disrespect to Doc Rivers. He does have a heck of a lot of regular season wins. I think he was sixth. He's sixth all time, so credit to him. I just feel like he's not a Hall of Famer. You know, I have nothing against Doc Rivers. I think he was a... You know, he obviously, I appreciate what he did with the big three and all that. But I mean, it felt like Kevin Garnett kind of carried that team. He managed that team. He carried that team. I just didn't understand the entire class. I mean, Mark Few made the Hall of Fame. Nothing against college coaches. He's been at Gonzaga since 1999. You know, that's a great, incredible run. They've had a lot of successful teams. And feel free to light me up for this take. I feel like for a college coach to get into the Hall of Fame, you got to win a championship, don't you? I mean, you got to have one championship to get into the Hall of Fame as a college coach. That's what it feels like to me. So, I don't know. I'm just, you know, this isn't Bill Belichick where the resume is so explosively noteworthy during his time with the Patriots, not to mention, you know, working with Tom Brady for 20 years. I don't think that's the case with Doc Rivers. I know they had some good teams. They went to a couple finals. They were good in 2012. But as soon as Kevin Garnett left and Pierce was good, they were nothing. I don't know if that's... And then you look at what he did with the Clippers, with the Sixers, with the Bucks. Wasn't all that good. I'm just not sure that was worth... entry into the Hall of Fame. I would have liked to see... I'd like to see the Hall of Fame a bit more exclusive. Just a bit more exclusive. But... I mean, Amari Stoudemire? Why is he in the Hall of Fame? I don't get it. Wait, he was a first-team All-Pro or first-team All-NBA once. That gets you in the Hall of Fame? He never went to the finals. What was his ticket to the Hall of Fame? What got him into the Hall of Fame? He's on the All-NBA second team four times. All right. He had a good stretch. I can't think of one thing he did in the playoffs. Not that I was following every second of Phoenix Suns basketball. I don't understand. Like, that feels like a reach. Six-time All-Star. One first-team All-NBA. You know... This goes back to, they need to change how some of this works. I think the Hall of Fames need to change how they view some certain players. I think if your resume, if your legacy is born out of what you did in the playoffs, I think you should be in the Hall of Fame. And I'm not talking about one magical run. I think you should be considered for the Hall of Fame. As long as the rest of your, the rest of your existence isn't just average. So I guess I'm kind of coming around on some of this. Because I just look at some guys that are in the Hall of Fame. The crowning one to me, everybody that listens to me knows is Julian Edelman. I just think what he did in the playoffs was so spectacular. You need to put him in the Hall of Fame. And again, it wasn't just in the playoffs. That was the guy we saw during the regular season too. See, to me, that's the difference between Eli Manning and Julian Edelman. Julian Edelman had all these moments in the playoffs, but I never got a different version, really. I never got a different version of Julian Edelman in the regular season. It was the same guy. Now, was he a Pro Bowler? No, because there were a lot of other really good wide receivers that took those spots over the years of his career. But I just feel like Edelman, with what he did in the playoffs, that is so uncomfortable for me not having him in the Hall of Fame. And having a guy like Doc Rivers in, a guy like Devin Hester in. I mean, forget, like, Mark Few is a Hall of Famer in basketball. What, just because he coached for a long time and he had some good teams, I reject that. Edelman impacted winning at the highest level. Man, that is awesome. I mean, does he have the regular season stats? No, but he has the playoff numbers. I mean, you look at Wes Welker and Julian Edelman. Welker's numbers are better, yes. But how do you not look at what Edelman did and marvel at it more? You know what I'm saying? Like, what do you marvel at more? The numbers and the accumulated statistics, or the accomplishments and the playmaking ability in the biggest moments of the biggest game? Like, how do you not marvel at some of the things Julian Edelman did? And it wasn't just one run, it was multiple times. I just feel like that should be something that gets him into the Hall of Fame, and I know it won't. I know it won't, because we can't get off of this. I mean, I think Robert Horry should be in the Hall of Fame. And I understand he was the beneficiary of a lot of good teams and good players that were around it, but he was a big-time player in multiple playoff runs for multiple teams. The Spurs, the Lakers. He was on those Rockets teams that won. I mean, that wasn't an accident. That was special. I'm uncomfortable by all of it. You know, if you have one good postseason, fine. That's not enough. If you're wildly different during the postseason glory run than you are during the regular season, fine. You take that into consideration. I know Eli Manning's going to get into the Hall of Fame at one point. I know they're not going to be able to keep him out, and that will be a disgrace the day it happens and Julian Edelman is still sitting on his couch. That's going to be a disgrace when that happens. It's disgusting when you look at what Edelman accomplished that he doesn't even get considered for the Hall of Fame. Disgusting. And I don't care about the stats or anything like that. I mean, what he did in Super Bowl 49, throwing the pass against the Ravens. You know, obviously, the catch he made against the Falcons. there's probably other games, big moments I'm not even thinking about because, you know, he did so many spectacular things. Obviously, he was Super Bowl MVP. The last time they won it was that Super Bowl 53. The third down catches against the Chiefs. My God. I mean, can you imagine Devin Hester making those plays? That is the stupidest thing of all time. And I know it sounds like I'm trashing Devin Hester. I don't mean to be. That player could not sniff coming up in those moments and making those plays. And Edelman was just time and time again made the plays in the playoffs. It's disgusting that he can't even get a look. Disgusting. And if you don't think so, you're just a numbers honk. And I have no respect for you. I cannot do it. I'm going to look at a random Patriots playoff game, one I don't even remember. You know, because some of them didn't even feel that big because it felt like a foregone conclusion they were going to dominate and all, you know, the tomato can games. Of course I can't. Okay. So here's a random game. See, this is what I'm talking about. Game you don't even remember. You don't even remember this game. Houston Texans versus the New England Patriots. This was the divisional round game during the 2016 playoffs. Okay, so January 14th, 2017. Julian Edelman in this game. You don't even remember this. He caught... This site's terrible. Where'd it go? Here. He caught 8 balls for 137 yards, including a 48-yard reception. You don't even remember that. He was targeted 12 times. Or check that, 13 times he was targeted. He caught 12 balls. You don't even remember it. He also had a 12-yard rush in that game. It was just another day at the office in the playoffs for Julian Edelman. You don't even remember that game. I didn't even remember he had 137 yards in that game. Leading receiver. You know, it's a thing. It's a thing, and I've had it for years. 617-779-0985. Mark Dondero on the Sports Hub.
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0: right, back here, 98.5 The Sports of. Yeah, I just think they need to adjust that. You know, we can look at other random guys. There's just so many moments authored by Edelman. It's just uncomfortable. I'm looking at another random game. This is from 2015. They didn't win that year. It was against the Chiefs in the playoffs. Edelman in this game. Chiefs 2015 divisional round. Okay. He went in that game. He ran the ball once for 11 yards. He was targeted 16 times, made 10 catches for 100 yards. 16 times. Patriots won that game 27-20. No touchdowns. But just, again, producing. I mean, year in and year out, he just produced. The playoff production was special, and I get it. He was never a Pro Bowler. That's really disappointing that that guy's not even considered for the Hall of Fame, but Doc Rivers is, or Amari Stoudemire. Imagine, like, Amari Stoudemire. Would you rather have Amari Stoudemire's career in the NBA or Julian Edelman's career in the NFL? It's not even close to me. Amari, I can't think of one moment in the history of Amari Stoudemire. Again, I'm not from Phoenix or New York. I didn't study everything. But I can't think. I know a lot of moments. I can think of a lot of moments of guys that didn't play in Boston or I had no affiliation with their team. I can think of a ton. Can't think of one for Amari Stoudemire. But he's a Hall of Famer. I can think of more Sean Kemp moments. He's not even in the Hall of Fame. So that's disappointing. You know, it was good to see those Celtics up on the stage with Doc Rivers. You know, it's interesting. When you really think about it, you know, was that the most... I know baseball is a different sport. You could argue, out of all the championships that this city has seen over the last 20 plus years, 25 years... was that team the most dominant of any? The only team that I would... I mean, there's two that I think you could put in the running. And I think there's one that goes ahead of them. And I think that is the 2004 Patriots. I think that team was so dominant. They're the top team on the list. They had Brady, they had Belichick, they had two championships in their back pocket. Winning the title just felt like a foregone conclusion. But that Celtics team wasn't that far behind. And the other team I had in mind was that 2018 Red Sox team, but I can't put them, you know, too high on the list because David Price was their key starting pitcher during that run, and their, you know, ALCS MVP was Jackie Bradley Jr. So obviously that's baseball, and weird things happen in baseball. And they won a million games. What was it, 108 wins or whatever it was? But I can't go that far, even though that team was really good. It's, to me, the 2004 Patriots, the most dominant team we saw during that stretch. And then next is the 2008 Celtics. And the reason is, I get that they had some really close series, seven-game series, etc. But I never felt like they were going to lose. Even in those series, I just never felt like they were going to lose. They can't win a road game against the Atlanta Hawks. They get to a seventh game. I remember I was out that day or had a practice. I wasn't able to watch game seven. I wasn't concerned. They were going to win that game. Never thought they for a second would lose that game. Next series, they go back and forth. You know, with Cleveland, they can't win in Cleveland, can't win on the road. LeBron James posterizing guys on these dunks. Go to a game seven. Cleveland's got the best player. I never thought they'd lose. Never thought they would lose that game, that series. Just never did, and they didn't. Then the next series, they go up against Detroit. They lose one of the first two games at home. They're going to finally have to win a road game, and they have no problem winning on the road. Never thought they were going to lose. That series didn't even go seven games. Never thought they were going to lose. And then against the Lakers, I certainly did. Even though nationally a lot of people picked the Lakers. Radmanovic, Vujicic, please. They're lucky they didn't get eaten by Kevin Garnett. And the Celtics win in six games, and it shouldn't even have gone that long. I think that was the most dominant team we've seen in this city throughout all the championships outside of that 2004 Patriots team. Because that Patriots team, I mean, they were able to lose. I mean, this is how good they were. We were talking about the cornerbacks and Christian Gonzalez and all this. The Patriots lost Ty Law during that run and had no problem. They had no problem winning that championship. I don't even remember. Who did they play in the divisional round? I don't even remember. Was that Tennessee? No, that was the Colts. They played the Colts in 2004 in the divisional round. Won easily. I think that was the Teddy Bruschi. Is this what they're looking for game? We stripped Dominic Rhodes. Then they played at Pittsburgh. Pittsburgh had beaten them. Didn't matter. They smoked them. Brady was sick in the hotel, the walkthrough, Deion Branch, all that. And then they play the Eagles. And yeah, the final score was close, but we all know it wasn't that close. And they win that game going away. Without Ty Law. All those games without Ty Law. He went out late in that season. That was the best Patriots team of my lifetime. Corey Dillon. The defense, you lost Ted Washington, but you had this rookie named Vince Wilfork, and you had other defensive backs that were just fine. So, I just think it's interesting that Celtics team was as good as they were. Really loaded. Pierce, the closer, Garnett, the culture, defense, reliable offense, the shooting with Ray Allen, Rondo, defense and the facilitation, the physical presence of Perk, who Doc Rivers, I don't think, mentioned in his speech. I thought that was interesting. But he mentioned Big Ol' Baby. He mentioned Leon Poe. He didn't mention, Posey, 3-and-D, Eddie House, a spark offensively off the bench. It was a damn awesome team. That was a great team. That was a great Boston Celtics team and a fun season. And hey, credit to Doc Rivers. He did enough. And that's his entire legacy, that team. I thought the best part of Doc Rivers, or this is unfair, but my favorite contribution to basketball from Doc Rivers outside of that championship, I thought he was an outstanding broadcaster. I loved him on the color call. I thought he was really good as a color analyst on ABC in between when he was the coach of between the Magic stint and the Celtics. I thought he was really good. I also thought there was one other aspect to the speech I thought was very apropos. And I'll tell you that when we get back, because there was one guy that definitely needed to be mentioned and was and should have been, and his presence in Doc's career was vital. 617-779-0985, Mark Dondero, 98.5, The Sports Hub.
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0: Back here, 985, the Sports Hub. We talked about it earlier in the spring because of what was going on with the current Boston Celtics. I just thought that that team was more consistent, and that meant something to me. That's all. Red Sox Pirates currently in a rain delay. 7-3 Pittsburgh, top of the seventh inning. Connor Wong with a three-run home run. Keep the Sox in it, or get the Sox back in it, I guess. It was 7-0 Pittsburgh. I just want to take this moment. I need to apologize to Dan Shaughnessy. Because I've had no respect whatsoever for his position that the 1969 Red Sox, I don't even know the year. Was it the 67 Red Sox? I think it was the 67 Red Sox.
1: You're talking about the Impossible Dream season?
0: Yes, 67. Yeah. The 1967 Red Sox, the way that he would talk about that season and write about that season and the fondness of it all never made any sense to me, especially Mr. Tomato Can and this and that, and kind of poo-pooing all the things that, you know, these playoff wins that you would think meant something, but to him didn't really feel like they meant something. But he was so excited about the 67 Red Sox. I need to apologize. Because, you know, I always had a soft spot for the 1996 Patriots. I guess that was my version of the 67 Red Sox. I, to that point in my life, hadn't really experienced true winning. I know the Red Sox in 95 won the division, but they didn't really do anything in the playoffs. They certainly didn't make a, you know, World Series run. The Patriots that year, because I got into the team when they drafted Drew Bledsoe. And by that point, I was all in. I'm trying to buy starters jackets and shark fin hats and all those, you know, the merchandise they had at that time. I never got the jacket, but I did have the shark fin hat. Sick. You know, but it didn't, after all the winning and experiencing the playoffs, it didn't feel the same. So I would poo-poo Shaughnessy's take on the 67 team. But maybe that's because baseball's just different. And I will say that after watching these Red Sox this summer, I can understand why that in 1967 would have been a magical run for those folks that were watching that unfold. A team that hadn't won it in a million years, you know, 1918, we all know. To have a run, and I still don't know everything about that run, the winning streaks, the improbability of certain parts of the season, whatever. But I could see, based on the way we all kind of got swept up and what the Red Sox did in July, I could see why if they had never won and they didn't have, you know, I obviously the Celtics were dominant back then, but you wanted the Red Sox, you wanted to see it. It was a Red Sox town in a lot of ways. And if they really were as good and as captivating as they were, or close to what we saw, you know, in July here, through the summer months, school's out, you know, the magic of these beautiful summer nights and all, you know, all this stuff and the pomp and circumstance that have to do with the summer that don't have to do with the sports. I could see why you could get swept away and swept off your feet by the season for the Red Sox. I can see it. All right? So I apologize. I'm not going to disrespect your affinity for the 1967 Red Sox or whatever they are. I won't do it. Okay? Because this was very impressive, obviously. And I'll go as far as to say, and I think coming from me, this says a lot. I think this year has been successful regardless of what they do in the playoffs. I think it's been a successful Red Sox season regardless of what happens in the postseason. That doesn't mean it can't end in disappointment or I won't rip them for things that go on. But in totality, I think it's been successful. They turned it around in a historic way. And I think on top of that, what they've done from a front office perspective has brought them back to life. I do believe that. And I think for that reason, they have become, this is a successful season, regardless of what happens in October. Doesn't mean I'm not going to get pissed. Doesn't mean I'm not going to be disgusted by something that they could do in October that could really blow a chance at doing something noteworthy or even special. So that doesn't take them off the hook for things. I'm just saying I think that this could be a little different. And I think it is. The way they turned it around without their best players and what they did at the trade deadline spoke to me. And as a result, I think it's a successful season, even if they bottom out in the postseason. We'll see how it, you know, unfolds. I reserve my right to change my mind here, but I'm pretty confident in saying I think that this is a season that was a success. Because of mainly what I saw them do and John Henry, you know, and people I've talked to have told me that behind the scenes, John Henry really was working to turn things around and was really trying to prioritize winning. And that means something to me. So good for John Henry. He should be a legend in this town. I don't like seeing him blasted. I don't like seeing shirts made with his clown nose on it or whatever. He should be a legend here. So it's good for the Red Sox when he's not being treated that way. I'm not saying he didn't deserve it. He did. But based on what I've heard, he was really trying to fix things. And they have fixed things. And then you go out and you try to make that deal. You know, you make the Adley Rutschman deal. And you try to find a way to get even better. Even though you have guys that are supposed to be coming back. We don't know about Garrett Crochet. He's probably not going to come back. But Roman Anthony's supposed to come back. Trevor Story's coming back. They could have easily just kind of, that would have been enough. We're getting our, that's our trade deadline acquisition. Our guys coming back. They weren't happy. They weren't satisfied. They continued to try to find ways to improve the team. Was it perfect? It's not perfect. Is it what it used to be? No. But fine. So I give them credit for that. 617-779-0985. I'm going to go back to talk some football. And around the NFL. Because it's getting real. And the first preseason week is in the books. And we're getting close.

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0: Back here, 985, the Sports Hub. It will be interesting to see what the Red Sox, you know, the reaction. I don't know if everybody's going to share my reaction to this Red Sox season. I'm going to be interested to sit back and watch how it all unfolds. Will everybody be satisfied that this was a successful season or not? Because for me, you know, I still don't give the front office too much credit to the point where, you know, everybody, this is a good situation and everybody's job is it. I'm not going that far. I think what they did at the trade deadline was a positive step. But, I mean, what they did before the season and leading into the season, I thought were missteps. And, you know, and now here we are in a place where the Red Sox have come back down to earth. They don't look as good as they did a month ago. And, I'm trying to figure out exactly what this team is. And, again, I could change my opinion. The most important thing about this season wasn't July. It was the trade deadline. It felt like for the first time they actually went for something noteworthy. Because July is, that's just your team got hot. And that happened. Now, it was ridiculous what they were able to do. But here we are in the midst of it hasn't been good since August 8th. 1, 2, 3, 4, 5, 6. They've lost 6 of 8. And they're on their way to another loss today. It's not over. But they're on their way to another loss today. It's not good enough. And now they're back to kind of what they were. And I'm just curious what everybody else is going to say about this team if they don't end the season strong. That's all. If they don't end the season strong, what is everyone else going to say? And we'll see. You know, the people, their opinions will be out there. And my fear, again, this is why the trade deadline was so critical. My fear is that they tricked all of us into thinking that they were different when they're really the same team. You know, a 500-ish team not built to do anything special in the playoffs. The Adley Rutschman deal did speak to me. Okay. But they still, it's not going to last very long. They're still going to need to find ways to eventually win in the playoffs. That's where it's going to come from. If they don't do that, it's not going to be good enough. I mean, Curtis Mead, it's a real shame he got hurt. That's not going to be enough. His injuries, that's not going to be enough for me to say, well, look at what they did there. I mean, the Mead deal. Look, he was hot this year, but a few months ago he was getting DFA'd. That's not enough for me either. So I don't think it's going to be, it'll be interesting to see what everybody else thinks. As of now, I think they've done enough where Chad Tracy turned them around. I think the front office did what they needed to do at the trade deadline. Okay, but what's next? How do you keep it going? How do you solve the problems, the pieces that didn't fit? What do you do to address those issues? Where you are missing out on other things, what do you do to fix that? Like, how do they go on from here is the question. We'll have to wait and see. I mean, I'm looking forward to the postseason. You know, if you catch that type of fire once, what's to say you can't do it again? We'll see where they stand. As of now, I mean, it's amazing how they've been able to separate themselves. Even after this losing streak, losing 6 of 8. or maybe 7 of 9 after today. They're still in great position in that second wild card spot. 5.5 games up on the next guy, next team behind them. It's great position. Absolutely insane. It's an insane turnaround. But there's just a long way to go until October. It's still only mid-August. And anything can happen. And I just, it'll be interesting to see how this, where people's minds, where their heads are at 6 weeks from now. 617-779-0985. Let's get a quick headlines. I'll update you. Something unbelievable just happened or recently happened in the golf tournament. I'm just going to let you know. I can't believe what I saw there. They need to change rules or something to fix that. But we'll get to all that. We're going to get a headlines. We'll be back. Mark Dundara, 98.5 The Sports Hub.
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0: All right, Red Sox currently in a rain delay in Pittsburgh. It's too bad, too, because they had a little bit of mojo going after a Connor Wong 3-run homer. Sox currently down 7-3. They're in the top of the 7th inning. But they had the momentum. We'll see if that game resumes. Other things of note today, Red Sox related. Trevor Story, he actually started his rehab assignment today. He was in the lineup in Worcester. And let's just check what's going on with him in Worcester. He had been 1-for-2 to this point. And we'll get back to you. Here it is. Game has gone final in Worcester. There we go. And Trevor Story on the day, he was 1-for-2. So he got a hit in his first game back. We'll see when he ends up back in Boston. Roman Anthony, he will be playing in Portland on Tuesday. Patriots, they're going to be back on the game field, their second preseason game. That's going to be next Saturday. You can hear it right here on 98.5 The Sports Hub. 7 o'clock kick. Going to play the Eagles. They're going to have joint practices. No word yet on the Christian Gonzalez contract, even though Devin Witherspoon of the Seahawks got his deal yesterday. $100+ million guaranteed for Witherspoon. We'll see if that Gonzalez deal is imminent. And in golf, Scottie Scheffler currently up 5 shots at the FedEx St. Jude Championship in Memphis, despite some terrible luck earlier in the round. I'll tell you about that in a second. Sports Hub headlines are brought to you by Boston Prolotherapy. Don't let joint pain keep you off the court, course, or trail. Eliminate that pain with Dr. Franke of Boston Prolotherapy. I'm Mark Dondero for Boston's home for sports, 98.5 The Sports Hub.
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0: Back here on 98.5, the Sports Hub. Shout out again to Jeff Williams for the rejoiners today, honoring our friend Jeremy Conley, who passed this week or last week. And this one hits, man. This is a tough one for me. This is Straight Up. This is off the Straight Up album.
1: It's off the Angel Son album, but yeah. I'm giving you like so many props right now for mentioning Straight Up. I played a cut from Straight Up earlier too. I'm surprised you didn't know that.
0: I remember that one. This was Seven Dust, but tough week. I forget what I was saying. Oh, Scheffler. I don't know how I would handle this. He's leading a golf tournament. If you didn't see, he had a comfortable lead in the tournament. This is a few holes back. He had a bunker shot, a greenside bunker shot, and it was sort of on a downhill lie to where the flag was, so the green sloped downhill. So he had to really feather it up there nicely. He does do that. The problem was it bounces off. Instead of landing soft on the green and trickling down to the hole, it bounces off a sprinkler head, kicks forward because the sprinkler head was tilted, and then cruises down the green, past the hole, and into the water off the other side of the green. Awful. So his lead at that point was cut to one. He has built it back up. What does that say, Sean? Is he at minus 14 still? Yeah, so he's up to five, so he looks like he's in control here. But, I mean, it was as good of a shot as you could hit. Perfectly execute. Nice height. It was landing. So he was going to trickle down to probably, 2 feet, 1 foot. Instead, it hits the sprinkler head. I mean, golf's hard enough. It should make it, if you have something like that happen, a man-made an object or, you hit something like that, I don't know what you're saying. You should have to be able to, maybe get a redo or something. That's probably weak sauce. But I mean, that's just,
1: lies.
0: It's an awful break. Yeah, that's right. I had a Frankenstein's fat foot. I get it. That's just an incredible break. Good for him, though, that he was able to, recovery. Probably, I don't know what happened after that. He probably hit it to 2 feet again and tapped in for bogey. If that was me, I'd make a quad. But, there's your update on the St. Jude, FedEx St. Jude Classic there from Memphis. And by the way, real quick, I'm not going to go into this. Props to the LPGA. Figure it out, PGA Tour. Why is there a stop in Memphis? And don't get me wrong. I understand nothing against Memphis, and this is probably in association with the St. Jude Children's Hospital, and it's a great cause. So I'm not saying the tournament, shouldn't be in Memphis. But why does Memphis have a PGA Tour stop and Boston doesn't? Especially in the middle of August. You know how hot it is in Memphis in the middle of August? Used to cover the University of Memphis when I worked in Northeast Mississippi, and it is hot. And I just don't understand. Again, the hospital and what they do for the kids there is probably the big reason. But they could do that here in a great market, a sports market. The PGA Tour needs to find a way to get back into this area. And not just once every a million years for a major. I think the next time the country club is going to host the U.S. Open is like 2038 or something crazy. Like it way longer, way later than it should. And I understand that there are some venues you just have to continue to go back to, Pebble Beach, Oakmont, Shinnecock, those types of places. Marion, they like to go to. But you need to be able to, you need to get back to Boston. You need to get back to the market here. And I need to look up when, here it is. U.S. Open places, where is it? That is an awful website. Awful list. Awful website. I don't know. I'll look it up. It's a long time before it's back here. And that's... I don't know what Boston's problem is. I mean, they can't get the NBA All-Star game to come here. You know, now there's there's finally some chatter about the MLB All-Star game coming back. But the PGA Tour, especially, I understand, you know, it's they don't play the golf into the fall like they used to, which this is a great, the fall, that what they used to do here in September on Labor Day weekend with the Deutsche Bank and then the Dell Technologies, I mean, the weather was always pristine. I can't tell you how disappointed I am that that tournament's gone. And credit to the LPGA Tour, at least they come to TPC Boston. But they need to have a regular stop here. 2038. So it was here in 2022. It will come back in 2038 to the country club. Way too long. 12 years from now. Way too long. So that's disappointing. But that's okay. It's okay because the Patriots are going to be good this year and we're all looking forward to that, I think. If you don't think... I mean, anything, think of it this way too. Anything that you might be concerned about isn't really a concern that they're going to be derailed or not be a prosperous team this year, not make the playoffs. I mean, tell me if I'm wrong here. It's that they're going to be kept from winning the Super Bowl because of XYZ. Their lack of an edge rush, their depth along the offensive line. I mean, the team doesn't have to be perfect. They need to be strong at the quarterback position, which they are. They need to be strong up the middle on defense, which they are. And they need guys that can catch the ball, which they have. You know, if you think they're going to protect the quarterback, it's going to be better protection this year. So why? I'm just enjoying it. I'm just enjoying the fact that the New England Patriots right now have a higher ceiling than the Kansas City Chiefs. It's like, how did that happen? You go back 2 years, how did that happen? Well, it happened. The Chiefs and the Ravens are now behind the Patriots. Think about that. That's wild. That's wild to me that they were able to put themselves in that position that quickly. Now, there are other teams that could be on the ascent. Okay? I'm interested in the LA Chargers. Mike McDaniel as their offensive coordinator. I've always been a fan of John Harbaugh. Check that, Jim Harbaugh. I don't think he's the coach that he once was. I don't think he's the coach from 15 years ago in San Francisco. He's gotten a little older. I think he's lost a little bit of his fastball. I don't think it's the same guy. But that doesn't mean he's still not a quality coach who in moments can do things. I think the Chargers will be a factor this year. I think the Broncos are here to stay. I think they're going to be a factor this year. Okay, Bo Nix, I was a fan of. Sean Payton, I'm not a fan of, but I do respect him as a head coach. I think he's excellent. And if you go and quietly look at the Broncos wide receiving situation, it's pretty good. You know, and that's a key. And I know they play in the AFC West and that's hard, but they get some dudes. I think Troy Franklin is a good player and he's not going to be close to the top of their receiving depth chart. Okay, Marvin Mims has made some plays for them. Cortland Sutton is obviously a guy that we've heard of, has made plays for them, and now they've got Jalen Waddle. Is it the best group of receivers in the league? No, but it feels like that's an adequate group, especially if you have Sean Payton and Bo Nix, who look good. Now, I don't know what their relationship is, but that's a team. See, that's a team that worries me more than the Kansas City Chiefs. And I'm concerned about Patrick Mahomes and Andy Reid. You always have to be. But I don't know anything about the Ravens. I don't know anything about their new coach and how that's going to work out. I don't know anything about what Joe Brady's going to do in Buffalo. And I have serious questions about their roster construction. I still don't think they have the weapons. It's nice that they have Cook, good player, but the overall weapons, I feel like they're lacking. Denver is going to be a factor in the AFC this year. I think Jacksonville is going to be a factor in the AFC this year. I believe in Liam Cohen. I don't believe as much in Trevor Lawrence, but I do think they've got a good enough team where they are going to be a factor. A big X factor in the AFC this year is the Houston Texans. Are they going to get rookie season C.J. Stroud, or are they going to get whatever that person was they got in the playoffs? Because that was not a guy that you can go to war, you know, that you can go into the biggest stretch of your schedule with and expect to win. Not that quarterback. I think that's another team that's going to be a factor. And then the other X factor team I have, the Cincinnati Bengals. They've tried to add some pieces. Obviously, the health of Joe Burrow and the protection of Joe Burrow is always a factor for them. You know, they did try to add Dexter Lawrence from the Giants. You know, my view of that is they're trying to, I think they're hoping that he can kind of serve as their Chris Jones. I think that's what they were looking at. I don't know if that's how they viewed it, but to me, that's what I see it as. They've got the offense, they've got the quarterback, they've got the weapons. Like those Chiefs teams did. Now, maybe they're not as well-rounded defensively. They certainly don't have Steve Spagnuolo. But they have, if they've got the beast in the middle that can disrupt the entire game from that spot and put pressure on the quarterback, maybe they feel like that's their Chris Jones and everything else around him will fall into place. If I were them, that's what I would be thinking. I don't know. So I think a few of those teams are more dangerous than the old guard there. You know, Buffalo, Kansas City, and Baltimore. There's still going to be factors. You can never count out, you know, Lamar Jackson. You can't count out Trevor Lawrence. I mean, not Trevor Lawrence. You can't count out Patrick Mahomes. And when Joe Burrow's healthy, he's awesome. But it is going to be, there's going to be some new blood atop the AFC. And I'm sorry, I don't believe in some of these other teams that have made. I don't believe in the Steelers. I know they're always kind of there every year. I got to see it again from the Colts. I don't believe in them. I don't even need to see it again. I don't believe in the Colts. The class of the AFC this year, to me, the Patriots, the Bengals, and the Chargers. And I'll throw the Broncos in there, too. I think those are the four teams. The Bills would be next up. Then the next tier would be the Chiefs, the Ravens, and the Texans. I'll give you a sleeper team. Could be better than people think. Not, you know, a contender. But depending on what the Raiders decide to do with Fernando Mendoza, they quietly have some nice pieces. They've got some nice tight ends. They've got some running back. I mean, they've got some pieces. All I'm saying is they've got some guys that could make life for a rookie quarterback a little easier. If they can get a running game, if they can get some plays to a tight end, they've got a couple good tight ends. Might be a team that's worth, I don't think Tennessee is anything. The Browns, you know, not a Shador Sanders believer at all. Not yet, at least. Got to see more. They just traded away their best player. I can't go with them. Obviously, I'm not buying in on the Jets, and I think the Dolphins are poised to go back. 617-779-7937. 0985. You have the Bills, the Patriots. You have the Ravens, the Bengals. You have the Jaguars, the Texans. And then you have the Chiefs, the Broncos, and the Chargers. There's your AFC. That's the AFC to me. Mark Dundero, 985, the Sports Hub.
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0: All right, back here, 98.5 The Sports Hub. Red Sox still in the rain delay. Seven to three. We're waiting for the pay. It's amazing. This was an observation I made coming out of the post game show the other night after the preseason game, and I'm thankful. It's amazing the difference in energy going from the preseason last year to this year. It's incredible. I mean, totally different, which is what this team needs. Needs to be different. Last year, there was so much buzz and anticipation associated with the post game of preseason games because we didn't know what to expect. Yes, Drake May looked good as a rookie and he got in there and he made some plays and the thing he did in Tennessee and did, you know, whatever. But I mean, we didn't know what to expect last year. And there was, we were wondering who his top targets would be and could the receivers actually play and did they finally hit on some of these draft picks that they've made. This year, there is an expectation that this team is going to be good, and obviously none of the starters playing in the first preseason game didn't help anything, but there was not much to analyze because we know what to expect. We know where this team should be. We know how they should play. And I just thought I enjoyed the juxtaposition of the two seasons. You know, it makes this preseason a lot more disappointing or less interesting, but then it's going to make the regular season way more interesting from the standpoint of they're going to be up against these awesome teams with a lot of expectation, the Patriots. And we're going to find out what they can do. And then it comes down to what happens in week one. Or I should say it comes down. It builds to whatever happens in week one against the Seahawks. Boy, will that be an interesting night. I wonder. It will be interesting to see later on down the road. We have a show to do today. What that night meant to their season. I can't wait to analyze that down the road. You know, six months from now. Middle of winter, ass is cold, and you're trying to think of things to talk about in terms of after the football season. I want to know what week one represented when you look at the totality of the 2026 Patriots, because I think it's a fascinating dynamic. That they're going to be put in this position they're going to be put in. And I wonder if that, it could be the best thing that happens to this team or the worst thing that happens to this team. I don't know. Maybe it'll just be a Seattle thing. If Drake May goes out there and doesn't perform well. I mean, I guess what I'm asking is, how concerning is this game to you? To me, I mean, it's just so much bigger than a normal week one game. It's so much bigger. Okay, a normal week one game versus the Raiders at home. Okay, it's always a big deal. It's week one of the NFL season. Teams that start slow, blah, blah, blah. They don't, you know, they don't have a good chance of making the playoffs. We know all the stats. My point is, this one feels a little different. This one feels a little bigger. And it's not because the Patriots, it's not only because they made the Super Bowl and lost the Super Bowl against this team. It's because of everything that led up to that. And I think you're kind of putting your head in the sand if you're not going to admit it's a big moment. It's a big moment. Now, I happen to think that Drake May is going to respond. Regardless of how he plays in week one, I think he's going to respond and I think he's legit. It just might take a little bit longer and it might impact this season if he doesn't play well. That's all. I'm just interested because it's a different dynamic and it's a bigger game than most week ones. I mean, think about if he was just opening the season. They were a good team. They were probably going to play another good team to open the season to build all that hype and stuff. But if he was opening the season, I don't know, pick a team. At home against the Lions. Big game, but not this. The Lions have nothing to do with what happened to Drake May last year. And like it or not, that's a storyline. The soft schedule, the playoff performances culminating in the disaster that was the Super Bowl. That's a thing. I don't think it, you know, should be a big thing, but I have to acknowledge it is a thing. And even I will be watching just to make sure. I don't think it's going to be a problem, but I will have to watch just to make sure that everything's fine. A few years ago, I was on the beach on Cape Cod, and my daughter was like 2 years old at the time, and she's running towards the water. You know, there's some waves, and she's running, and she's getting far ahead of me, so I kind of, you know, I wasn't running after her, but I was just kind of like hustling a little bit more to catch up to her because she was going to be in the water in a minute. So all of a sudden to my left, there's an older woman there who's kind of just sauntering up to the water herself. And she sees this all unfolding and she says to me, no, let her go. And I'm like, I turn to her and I'm saying, I'm sorry, huh? She was like, no, let her go. Her point was she needs to experience the water on her own and be free to be in the water. I don't know what she was trying to say. But I said to her, you know, I'm going to go to the water and just make sure my kid's okay. I'm not going crazy, but she's two. She had nothing on. There were no floaties or anything. She had done some swimming. I thought she'd be fine, but you go there just to see. That's like the Patriots right now. I think he'll be fine, Drake May, but I got to monitor it just to be sure. I'm going to go down to the water with him just to be sure he's okay when he's in there. I thought that woman was a freak. No, I'm going to go watch the kid in the water. I mean, there's waves. I don't know if there's riptide. I'm going to go see if she's okay. I'm going to make sure. I'm going to go stand over there and just make sure if that's all right. I think he'll be fine. I just want to make sure, especially given, and I love it. You know, part of it is because we do this job and it creates good talking point. I love the fact that they're going to put him right back in the hot seat. I love it. I don't want a wide open par five here for Drake May on the first hole. No trees. You know, you can hit it into the other fairway, no penalty, no. I want a tight 453-yard par four with water on the left to start the season for Drake May. That's what I want. I love it. Put him right back out there with all the things right in his face. Water on the left, the tree line on the right, a baby dog leg, 453 yards. Good luck. MVP or almost MVP. I want to see how you do on that hole to start the season. That's what he's getting with it. And by the way, that hole he played last year, he triple bogeyed it. So I can't wait to see how he handles it this time around. Learning from that experience, having the preparation, all the time in the world to prepare for that game, for that hole. I can't wait to see how he does. I think he'll be fine. But I also acknowledge that this is a bigger deal. This game is bigger than other week ones because, not because of the opponent, because of what happened at the end of last year, how things transpired, and now because of the opponent. It's big. Bigger than other week one games that other teams have played because they didn't have this dynamic. They just didn't. 617-779-0985. If you're not concerned at all, if you think it's just a week one game, let me know. That could be the case. He could go out there and bomb in week one in Seattle, lose again, look bad, and then dominate the rest of the year. That could happen. I don't think it's going to go that way, but it could happen. And we'll find out very soon. Mark Dundara, 98.5 The Sports Hub.
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0: Back here at 985 The Sports Hub, 617-779-0985. Like, I'll give you an example here. And obviously, it's been a different situation with some of these teams that have been in the Super Bowl recently. The 49ers, the Eagles, the Chiefs. They've all been in multiple Super Bowls within the last 5 to 7 years. But if we, you know, let's go back to 2022. Cincinnati Bengals coming off of the 3-point loss to the Rams at the end of the 21 season. Their opening game the following year was a home game against the Pittsburgh Steelers. Okay, that is not even close to the magnitude of the game that the Patriots are going to play in a few weeks, in a few Wednesdays when they go to Seattle. It's just not even close. First of all, the dynamic is different. The way that the Bengals played down the stretch, and Joe Burrow specifically, wasn't what Drake May did. He didn't struggle in playoff games. And even though, you know, I don't think May... He was going up against some historically good defenses with not a lot of great weaponry or protection. So I think that's going to be a huge factor. But the questions are what the questions are. Okay? There weren't the questions surrounding Joe Burrow that there are with Drake May. And obviously in the Super Bowl, he didn't play. It was a close game. The offense looked competent. They could have won it at the end. And they were a couple plays short. Then they go and play the Pittsburgh Steelers in week one. They end up losing that game. In overtime. I don't know how they lost that game at home. Mitch Trubisky ended up beating them somehow. Oh, I know how. Joe Burrow threw 4 interceptions. Pretty pathetic. But whatever. That's just totally different than what the Patriots are facing. They're going to play a game... that could, you know, mess with the psyche of the team a little bit, depending on what happens. That's all. Drake May was not good in that Super Bowl. Now, I don't know how much the shoulder bothered him. I'm going to assume he was really held back by that shoulder. He was too good. I think he was really held back by the shoulder. That's my assumption. I don't know that. But if that's the case, I'm going to assume... That's why he was so bad in that game. But he was also not right mentally between the years. And if that's what happened there, to put him right back in that position to start the next season with all the expectations, some new pieces, all the things that went off in the offseason, I think that puts him in a position... of significance, where if it doesn't go well, you could see it could affect him beyond that week one game. That's all I'm saying. That's all I'm asking. And I know they will have that little mini bye that will help. That will help. But I just think if he goes out and struggles, it's going to be a different thing. Real quick, this is random, but I was watching some commentary being made by Troy Aikman. One thing that has become really underappreciated in sports, okay, is, and I just think it's the coolest thing, if you're able to be a star athlete nowadays and play your entire career with one franchise. I think that's the coolest thing. Now, does it ruin your legacy if you hop around or go to other teams? I don't think so, no. I don't think at all that it ruins your legacy or ruins what you did. But I just think it's really cool if you could play your entire career for one team. That's so cool. And I just feel like it happens less and less and less. Now, I think it's awesome that Edelman played his entire career for the Patriots. That's baller. That guy's a Patriot. And, Troy Aikman made me think of it. He was a Cowboy. That's all he was, a Cowboy. That's the only team he ever knew. Again, I don't think it ruins anything if you had to play for multiple teams. Some players don't have the choice, which I understand. Some guys do have the choice and choose to leave, which I can understand. But I just think the fact, you know, that a star, legendary player can play for one team for his entire career, I just think that's really cool and really rare. Kobe Bryant with the Lakers. That's awesome that he was a Laker his entire career. Larry Bird, Celtic, his entire career. Awesome. Like, that's awesome. Sometimes you don't have a choice. Do I think it was a waste for Tom Brady to go to Tampa? Obviously not. It felt like he needed that. So good for him. He found something that he still wanted to hunt down in Tampa. Good for him. Fred is in Billerica on Drake May. Hey, Fred.
1: Hey, yeah, thanks for letting me on. My concern with Drake May is not his physical ability, but I'm really concerned about his two things. First of all, his football IQ. I don't think is nearly as high as an elite quarterback needs it to be. And also, he's very mistake-prone, and I think a lot of the mistake-prone is that he likes to play a game that kind of fosters that. And I think the stronger the competition, the more they make mistakes. And in my view, he really was no more than an average quarterback throughout the playoffs. And he was not the reason they made it to the Super Bowl, without any question. So that's kind of my concern about him right now.
0: And that's valid. Thanks for the call, Fred. So Fred is... This is what everybody who doubts Drake May is feeling right now. What Fred just talked about. They think that what you saw in the playoffs was more of what Drake May really is. I disagree with that. Okay, I'm going on the record before this season even begins. I disagree. I think the Drake May we saw in the regular season is more of the quarterback Drake May is. Now, does that mean he's going to put up MVP-like numbers or look like the MVP game in and game out every playoff game he plays from here on out? No. I don't agree with that call. Now, I understand why Fred might feel those feelings. You know, they finally play some good teams. It's playoff football, and you look like that, and then you look like you did in the Super Bowl. But I don't agree. I think that Drake May is the real deal, and I think this time around, you got to keep in mind the weapons, the protection, they all got exposed in the playoffs. What happened to Stephon Diggs in the playoffs? He was nowhere to be seen for large stretches of that playoff run. Disappointing. If he has better protection and better pieces to throw to, which he does, and if some guys evolve, which I hope they do, Travion Henderson, they get a little screen game going. If they've, you know, there could be a totally different outlook on Drake May against some of these teams. And I expect there to be shortly into this season. I will be really surprised if we get into the first week of the season and he looks like he did in the playoffs and he's struggling like he did in the playoffs and looks inept and overwhelmed and like he saw ghosts. I would be stunned. I understand people have reservations. Fred has reservations. But I don't think those were... I think what you saw in the playoffs was the outlier. But the good news is we're going to find out really quickly. Because I think the real quarterback will be the one we see in weeks 1 through 4. You might have to give him a second, but it's not going to take him halfway through the season to show us who he is. He's going to show us right in the first month, September. And if he is what Fred is worried about him being... What we saw in the playoffs, I think we're going to see it in September. And I do think that week one game will be a factor. If he's not the guy we saw in the playoffs, I expect him to go out there in week one. They might not win the game, but I certainly expect Drake May to play well. I expect him to look the part. I expect him to play with a lot more conviction and have a chance at winning the game. That's what I expect. 617-779-0985. If you want a last comment, Mark Dondero, the Sports Hub.
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I just think it's different now with athletes. I mean, you don't see it as much. Dirk Nowitzki playing his entire career in Dallas. Tim Duncan in San Antonio. John Stockton in Utah. Reggie Miller. Remember Reggie Miller had a chance to join the 08 Celtics and turned it down? I mean, that could have been his ring. He turned it down. He was like, I can't play for the Celtics. I played against them all those years. I'm not playing for them. It's kind of awesome. I don't think you see that as much anymore. You know, social media, people's ability to connect is obviously different than it was back then. It's so much easier to formulate relationships, especially celebrities. You follow each other. You text each other. Nobody was texting. Charles Barkley wasn't texting Patrick Ewing back then.

Maybe if there was that level of communication or ability to communicate, people would have formed stronger relationships, would have been more apt to team up and do things, but whatever. But it's rare. It'll be interesting to see if Jason Tatum can play his whole career with the Celtics. Guys like that. Doesn't look like Roman Anthony will be with the Red Sox his entire career. I don't know at this point. Doesn't look good, but Sox still in a rain delay. In case you missed it, my 98.5 top five biggest preseason moments in Patriots history. Number five, the 2000 Hall of Fame game. Brady's debut. Belichick thought he showed enough to validate their decision taking him. Number four, Jimmy Garoppolo's debut in the preseason 2014 against Washington. Threw for 150 plus yards, a touchdown. Looked the part, lit a fire under Tom Brady. Number three, Julian Edelman's punt return against the Eagles in 2009. Put Edelman on the radar of everybody in New England, including the coaches. Helped him solidify a spot on the roster and created his own path from there. Number two, Malcolm Butler against Washington in the 2014. That was a huge preseason, probably the biggest preseason game, the single game in the history of the Patriots. Two huge things happened in that game. Butler all over the field against Washington. Got himself on the roster, set the scene, set the table for what would ultimately happen later that year in the Super Bowl, obviously at the end of the game when he got the pick. And then number one, Brady to Sean Morey at the end of the game against the Lions, a 13-10 win in the preseason in the year 2000. Again, I think that's the play and the game that put Brady on the roster and kept him off the practice squad where another team could have poached him. I think it was that play, that game, that convinced Belichick, you know what? We need this guy on the active roster to make sure he sticks around. Big preseason moments. Don't sleep on the preseason. It's different now. Join practices. The league overall is different. I don't think it's, I don't like the way it works now as much. Not saying it's ineffective. I just think evaluations are best made ultimately in games. And we'll see. It'll be interesting to see in that next preseason game. I'm a little surprised at Kayshawn Booty. I want Kayshawn Booty around. You know, I know he's had some things that he's dealt with in gambling in college and whatever, and he was a low-round pick. But the guy can play. I need guys that can play. He can play. And I've been the biggest Pop Douglas supporter. And I'm not convinced. I was a little surprised he was given the treatment he was given the other day. I thought he might have been one of the guys that was out there trying to kind of find it again. And it's not like Booty played a bunch of snaps. You have to have somebody out there to catch the passes. Hollins was out there. I didn't think he looked good, but I'm not going to put it on him. I thought, Tommy DeVito started slow. And they're going to need better execution from the quarterback, I think, to get a good look at some of these guys, if we're going to get a true look at some of these guys. And I also expect Drake May to play in the next game just because it's the last home preseason game. Figure you want to get him on the field at Gillette Stadium. He's going to play half his games there. And forget about the fans. I mean, you'd like to give them a chance to see Drake May in the preseason for a second, but at least get him on the field at Gillette. Let him play. He's not some, 15-year veteran legend. Get him out there. He's a football player. Let the football player play. All right. This is a tough week. Thanks to Jeff Williams. Tough week for us here. And we'll leave the show same way we started the show, thinking of Jeremy. And, I'm not looking forward to doing the post-game show knowing that he'll never be back to do it with us. It's not going to be an easy one to do. But I always love doing the show, and I'll try to bring some of the passion and effectiveness he brought to the job every time I do it, and that's all I'm going to say. Have a good rest of your weekend, and we'll talk to you this week. I'll be with Joey on a couple of the morning shows, and I look forward to being with him and the post-game show next Saturday. Thanks, Jeff. 98.5. 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